0: But we will continue to fight on behalf of the 1.3 million TPS holders from 17 countries. Today, it is Haiti and Syria. Tomorrow is Venezuela, Nicaragua, and others. So together, we say no to injustice, and we must make sure that we as a country stand on the right side of history.
1: Plus, the Supreme Court blocked thousands of cancer patients from suing Bayer, the manufacturer of the popular weed killer, Roundup. All that and more coming up. Welcome to Democracy Now!, democracynow.org, The War and Peace Report. I'm Amy Goodman. In Venezuela, the confirmed death toll from twin earthquakes has risen to 235, but is expected to rise dramatically as international rescue teams, including those from Mexico, Brazil, Cuba, and the United States, have joined the round-the-clock search for survivors trapped in the rubble. Thousands of people remain missing and injured. Hospitals are rapidly reaching a breaking point, with Venezuela's health ministry reporting an estimated 4,300 injured people. Many residents of the capital, Caracas, La Guaira, and surrounding areas have nowhere else to go after their homes were flattened by the back-to-back earthquakes. The president of Venezuela's National Assembly, Jorge Rodriguez, said 250 buildings had been damaged or destroyed, with La Guaira the most heavily impacted.
2: Esta es la hora de salvar vidas. Esta es la hora de rescatar gente.
3: This is the time to save lives. This is the time to rescue people. This is the time to assist those who are at this moment trapped beneath the rubble of all of the buildings, apartment blocks, shopping centers, bridges, and roads that were damaged and directly struck the people.
1: Jorge Rodriguez is the brother of the acting president, Delcy Rodriguez. Later in the broadcast, we hope to go to Venezuela for the latest. The International Maritime Organization has paused its evacuation of thousands of stranded sailors and hundreds of cargo ships from the Persian Gulf after an unknown projectile hit a Singapore-flagged vessel in the Strait of Hormuz Thursday. U.S. officials said Iran fired on the ship. Iranian officials have not claimed responsibility. But the attack came just hours after the Islamic Revolutionary Guard Corps warned ships must first coordinate passage through the strait with Iran's navy. Meanwhile, the U.S. Treasury Department has granted Iran a 60-day sanctions exemption, allowing it to sell crude oil and petrochemicals in U.S. dollars for the first time in over 40 years. The move will unlock billions of dollars in oil revenue for Iran's oil industry. Lebanon's national news agency reports Israeli airstrikes killed two people and wounded a third in southern Lebanon, while Israeli soldiers bulldozed and burned homes in the town of Merkaba. The continued attacks came despite the U.S.-Iran ceasefire deal, which requires Israeli forces to end their occupation of southern Lebanon. And as Israeli Prime Minister Benjamin Netanyahu and Defense Minister Israel Katz said, their forces would maintain an indefinite presence in southern Lebanon, Syria, and the Gaza Strip. Meanwhile, Lebanese and Israeli diplomats agreed to extend negotiations in Washington, D.C. for a fourth day. Hezbollah is not a party to the talks. The Supreme Court has ruled in favor of the Trump administration's policy of denying people at the U.S.-Mexico border a chance to seek asylum, a right enshrined in both federal and international law. The 6-3 decision reverses lower court rulings ordering a halt to the practice of metering or limiting the number of asylum seekers who can present themselves at a U.S. port of entry each day. In a scathing dissent read from the bench, Justice Sonia Sotomayor said, quote, "The consequences of today's decision are predictable. More people will die. More people will turn back and be subjected to violence because of something they cannot or should not have to change about themselves, such as their race, religion, nationality, or political opinion," Sotomayor said. In another 6-3 ruling, the court's conservative majority agreed to allow the Trump administration to end temporary protected status, TPS, for an estimated 350,000 Haitian and 6,000 Syrian immigrants. The ruling paves the way for mass deportations of asylum seekers to two of the world's most dangerous nations. Also on Thursday, the Supreme Court struck down a Hawaii law requiring people get permission to carry guns onto private property. And justices ruled 7-2 to restrict thousands of lawsuits claiming Bayer. Now, the parent company of Monsanto had a duty to warn consumers about potential cancer risks from its popular weed killer, Roundup. We'll have more on the Supreme Court's rulings later in the broadcast. The Trump administration's reportedly planning to deport more than 500 unaccompanied immigrant children, bypassing longstanding legal protections for migrant children who are in the U.S. without their parents. The children have been in the custody of Office of Refugee Resettlement for at least 6 months and don't have family, relatives, or guardians who could sponsor them in the country. ORR, which is overseen by Health and Human Services, has aided the Trump administration in identifying children who could become targets for deportation. Democratic Senator Ron Wyden condemned the move in a letter to HHS Secretary Robert F. Kennedy Jr., writing, quote, "This is a severe institutional failure that places hundreds of vulnerable children in immediate jeopardy, effectively erasing them from the protection of U.S. oversight and thrusting them back into danger. To weaponize the very agency charged with their protection is an unacceptable escalation of executive overreach that undermines our nation's commitment to due process," he said. In Syracuse, New York, two Homeland Security officers entered a voting site during Tuesday's primary elections to request a poll worker delete her Instagram account over her call for the ICE agent who shot Renee Good in Minneapolis to face charges. Paige Lingania says the trouble began during her shift as an elections inspector at Syracuse's Central Library when she received this voicemail from a man identifying himself as Dave Brody, special agent with Homeland Security.
4: "We were just calling you in reference to a post that we believe you made on Instagram where you doxed an ICE agent back in January. We just wanted to talk to you about it. You're not in any type of trouble."
1: Gagne believes the agent was referring to her January 8th Instagram post naming Jonathan Ross as the ICE agent who fatally shot Renee Good. It featured a still photo from a publicly available video of Ross taken moments after the shooting and cited a Minneapolis Star Tribune report identifying him. The post concluded with the caption, "I think today is a great day for Jonathan to be indicted," unquote. Gagne returned the missed call and agreed to meet agents inside the polling site rather than face them outside alone. Two officers then arrived and handed her a form letter warning you may be in violation of federal law and that, quote, "it is unlawful to threaten to assault, kidnap, and or murder a federal official," unquote. Gagne has since refused to delete her Instagram post or shut down her account and has set up a GoFundMe page to pay for potential legal expenses.
5: "The experience is intimidating, and I believe it's important that election workers are able to do their jobs without feeling pressured or afraid. It's also important for the protection of freedom of speech and civil liberties, and I want to note that the lack of professionalism with the form that was given to me was very concerning. If it hadn't been confirmed that they were ICE agents, I would have believed it was a scam."
1: A federal judge in Massachusetts has blocked President Trump's executive order directing the Department of Homeland Security to create so-called confirmed citizen lists of eligible voters. The ruling by District Judge Indira Talwani also halts Trump's directive to the U.S. Postal Service to deliver ballots only to voters on federally approved lists. Thursday's ruling was the latest in a series of setbacks to Trump's voter suppression efforts ahead of November's midterm elections. It came one day after U.S. Postmaster General David Steiner was grilled by Democrats on the Senate Homeland Security Committee. Here he was questioned by Michigan Senator Gary Peters.
6: So yes or no, if a state refuses to turn their absentee voter list over to the federal government, will the Postal Service still mail their ballots under this proposal rule?
7: Under our proposed regulation, no. We would tell the state that we need the manifest in order to, you know, look, what we're asking for.
6: That's the answer. You would tell no. So the proposed rule basically coerces states to conform to these new requirements and hand over their absentee voter rolls or face the consequences of not being able to vote by mail.
1: Vice President J.D. Vance Thursday praised disgraced former President Richard Nixon, downplaying the Watergate break-in and cover-up as a minor event. Vance was speaking at the Richard Nixon Presidential Library and Museum in Yorba Linda, California, while promoting his new book, Communion.
8: I think that his historical legacy is enjoying a bit of a renaissance, but I think deservedly so. As I joked with Robert backstage, if Watergate happened tomorrow, it would be like a 12-hour news story. Like, the idea that it would have taken down a presidency is crazy.
1: And New York City's Rent Guidelines Board has voted to freeze rents for the next 2 years for nearly a million rent-stabilized apartments. The historic decision fulfills one of Mayor Zoran Mamdani's key campaign promises just 6 months into his term. The 7-1 vote Thursday took place at El Museo del Barrio, a museum in the neighborhood of East Harlem, where hundreds of tenants packed an auditorium, breaking into chants of joy, many taking to the streets to celebrate after the vote. This is Chantella Mitchell, chair of the New York City Rent Guidelines Board.
9: I believe a 0% adjustment for 1- and 2-year leases is fair and responsible approach this year. It's one that reflects the depth of affordability challenges facing tenants while recognizing the real pressures that owners continue to face.
1: And those are some of the headlines. This is Democracy Now!, democracynow.org, The War and Peace Report. I am Amy Goodman in New York, joined by Democracy Now!'s Juan Gonzalez in Chicago. Hi, Juan.
10: Hi, Amy, and welcome to all of our listeners and viewers across the country and around the world.
1: The Supreme Court ruled Thursday in a 6-3 decision that the Trump administration can turn back asylum seekers at the border and that doing so does not violate federal immigration law. The turnback policy, euphemistically called metering, allows immigration officers at border crossings to block asylum seekers from setting foot on U.S. soil. The policy is not officially in effect. In fact, it was rescinded in 2021. But the Trump administration asked the Supreme Court to overturn the 2024 appeals court ruling that found the practice unlawful. And the Supreme Court then agreed to hear the case. The case is Mullen versus Al Otro Lado. Erica Pinheiro is the executive director of Al Otro Lado, the lead plaintiff in the case. She joins us from Mexico City. And Melissa Crow, litigation director at the Center for Gender and Refugee Studies and co-counsel on the case, is joining us from Maryland. We welcome you both to Democracy Now! Erica, let's begin with you. Talk about the significance of the Supreme Court decision and talk specifically about the case your organization brought, Al Otro Lado.
11: So, first of all, thank you so much for having me today. We originally brought this case because we documented hundreds of asylum seekers being turned away from ports of entry, and also documented many individuals who were assaulted, raped, trafficked, or killed because they could not access protection in the United States. This particular case is so important, and I think that the importance was really minimized by the justices. Justice Alito engaged in a rather tortured textual analysis, really focusing on the word in, to basically say that if individuals cannot set foot on U.S. soil, that they do not have the right to ask for protection at the U.S. border. So this was really not about the text of the statute. It was to reach the political goal of ending access to asylum at the U.S.-Mexico border. He uses a few analogies in the decision, but I think the most apt analogy would be if a police officer were standing outside of a polling place And the Supreme Court decided, even though he's pointing a gun at you and you couldn't go inside the polling place, you still have the right to vote. I mean, it's just ridiculous. But that, unfortunately, was the decision of the Supreme Court. The practical effect right now is not going to be a huge change because, like you mentioned, the policy has not been in place since 2021. But the broader effects are really significant. First, it undermines international cooperation around the Refugee Convention. It legitimizes turnbacks for other countries that are engaged in this practice, of which there are many. And it really just solidifies the idea that human beings cannot cross borders to seek safety. And in a time of increasing conflict and climate catastrophe, this will result in many more deaths.
10: And Erica, can you talk some about how this closure of the border really that's happened, especially in the last few years, has impacted Mexico and people and migrants or refugees arriving in Mexico?
11: So, like I mentioned, the Trump administration, starting from the first Trump administration and continuing into the Biden administration, have hardened the border infrastructure so that individuals who are in Mexico trying to reach the United States cannot set foot on U.S. soil. They are turned away by U.S. officials at the border. When the Biden administration created the CBP-1 system, which gave hundreds of thousands of individuals appointments to seek asylum in the United States, there were many, they were all waiting in Mexico. That system was canceled by the Trump administration, and approximately 300,000 individuals who had already registered in the system were then stuck in Mexico. So here in Mexico City, we've worked with a very diverse population of refugees who are now applying for protection here in Mexico. Many have received it, but there is a rule in Mexico that you have to apply within 30 days of entry for asylum. So a lot of people were already waiting for longer. There's also very limited capacity here for third language speakers, those who do not speak English or Spanish. So we've been helping those individuals. But I would say that the Mexican asylum system has been overwhelmed, and there are serious safety concerns for individuals forced to wait in more dangerous parts of the country.
10: And there are also, however, still many people who cross back and forth across the border every day. Americans going to work in Mexico, Mexicans coming to work in the United States or to shop or to go to school. How has that affected the general transport comings and goings on the border?
11: I would say after years of living on the border that it has become more burdensome for people who are crossing for economic or educational reasons. Whenever the United States or even Mexico implements a policy that keeps asylum seekers away from the border, it generally will result in longer lines for people who are crossing for other reasons. But I do want to say that the San Ysidro Port of Entry, which was the initial focus of our litigation, is the largest land border crossing in the world. So I think between 50 and 100,000 people cross that border every day. So the Department of Homeland Security is saying that they don't have capacity to process asylum seekers in addition to those tens of thousands of individuals is really, I would say, laughable, but obviously the consequences are dire.
1: Melissa Crowe, I wanted to ask you about Justice Sonia Sotomayor's surprising speaking from the bench. At least she certainly seemed to surprise Justice Alito, who read the majority decision. In her dissent, Justice Sotomayor referenced the 1939 turnback of the MS St. Louis, a ship of more than 900 Jewish refugees fleeing Nazi persecution in Europe. The boat forced back to Europe after being denied entry to Cuba and the U.S. Eventually, one-third of the passengers were murdered in the Holocaust. Justice Sotomayor wrote, quote, "Congress passed the Refugee Act in 1980 because it did not want this country to repeat the mistakes of its past. Yet if the refugees on the MS St. Louis were to walk up to a port of entry on our southern border today, the majority's interpretation would allow immigration officers to refuse even to consider their asylum applications by physically blocking them from stepping foot onto U.S. soil. The majority's interpretation permits the government to do that, even if the refugees complied with all applicable laws and regulations, even if the port had ample capacity to inspect them, and even if turning them back would result in the very persecution from which they narrowly escaped. Melissa Crowe, if you can respond.
12: Thank you. Justice Sotomayor really understands the stakes at issue in this case and at the border. She drew from a quite eloquent amicus brief submitted by the Hebrew Immigrant Aid Society, HIAS, that was involved in helping initially to bring the MS St. Louis back to Europe in an effort to protect those refugees. And they've also been involved in protecting asylum seekers on both sides of the border. This decision is devastating to the rights of asylum seekers. And Justice Sotomayor correctly points out that the majority opinion was rather myopically focused, as Erica noted, on semantics, on the plain meaning of arriving in. And they ignore other fundamental canons of statutory interpretation. Asylum law dictates that non-citizens have the right to apply for asylum if they are physically present in the United States or if they are arriving in the United States. Both the district court and the Ninth Circuit found that those must be two distinct groups of people, because Congress chooses its words very intentionally. The majority opinion admitted that this might, in fact, be redundant, but again, focused exclusively on the plain meaning of arriving in. They also found that by turning individuals who are on the threshold of entry to the United States back, that the government is not denying access to the asylum process, but rather delaying access. That is a perspective that is completely divorced from reality, because we know, as Erica said, that so many people who were turned back were so desperate that they ended up trying to enter between ports of entry, either by swimming across the Rio Grande or by traversing the desert under harrowing conditions. And many, many of them didn't make it to the other side. People will die as a result of this decision. And there is simply no excuse for this narrow interpretation of the statute. When Congress passed the Refugee Act, they were codifying our international obligations undertaken after the Holocaust, when world leaders came together and vowed never again to let the turn back of the St. Louis happen. And we have betrayed that understanding.
1: And of course,
12: through this decision.
1: That boat that was turned back and so many of the Jews died on board was called the Voyage of the Damned. Before we go, I wanted to ask Erica Pinheiro, who we are speaking to in Mexico City, executive director of El Otro Lado, if you can describe in this last minute, before the law was no longer being used, was blocked, what happened to people on the ground?
11: Before metering was being used, people could approach a port of entry. And I think all of us have traveled internationally, or most of us have. We know that when you enter a country, you're usually on the physical soil of the country before you reach an inspection booth. So that was what was happening at the border. People would enter the United States and then speak to an immigration officer and ask for asylum. Over the past decade or so, that's no longer possible. They've made it impossible for people to set foot on U.S. soil. And so that really just eliminates the right to seek asylum in the United States.
1: But when the policy was in place, one of the things your organization paid for example, 12 funerals for people who were waiting at the border.
11: Yes, unfortunately, there were a lot of people who didn't make it. We had clients who were murdered. We had clients who died because of horrible conditions in shelters or camps, including a baby who died of pneumonia in a Tijuana shelter. We have people who were victims of crime in very dangerous border cities. And our organization wanted to make sure that they had a dignified burial and, made sure that the bodies were returned to their home country.
1: Erica Pinheiro, executive director of Al Otro Lado, speaking to us from Mexico City, and Melissa Crowe, director of litigation at the Center for Gender and Refugee Studies. Thank you so much for being with us. Coming up, we go to Venezuela, the devastating double earthquakes. Thousands of people are missing. Stay with us.
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14: 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You can find more information, schedules, and tickets at pinecreeklodgemontana.com. They hope to see you soon for some music between the pines.
1: This is Democracy Now!, democracynow.org. I'm Amy Goodman with Juan Gonzalez. We're going to continue with the Supreme Court decisions that came out yesterday. But first, we've just made a connection with Venezuela, so we are going to go to it. The death toll from the twin earthquakes has risen to over 200, expected to rise dramatically as rescuers search for survivors trapped in the rubble. Thousands of people remain missing. At least 4,300 are injured in the two quakes that struck about 100 miles west of Caracas Wednesday evening, as many people were at home celebrating a national holiday. They were the strongest earthquakes to hit Venezuela in over a century. In Caracas, residents looked for friends and family trapped under the rubble of collapsed buildings.
15: We are here in solidarity with a colleague whose wife is under all this structure. His children, he has two children, and his wife under there, and with the hope of finding them alive. And, well, we are here, as I say, in solidarity, hoping that his family is well. And, well, as I say, I am not from the area. My building suffered some damage, but nothing compared to what this guy is going through in this place.
1: Survivors of the earthquake have shared horror stories about being trapped under collapsed homes and businesses.
16: My name is Eric Paul Martinez Santos, and I am a survivor of the earthquake that occurred yesterday afternoon. I was in my building for 4 hours until I was rescued by someone from civil defense, or I'm not sure. They didn't have many tools. They couldn't find the chisel, the drill, the grinder. They went at it with their nails. I also helped because they passed me a tool, and it saved me because I had a lot of furniture in my home that protected me from the wall.
1: We go now to Caracas. We're joined by Andreina Chavez, reporter based in Caracas, her building damaged by the earthquakes. I'm so glad we could reach you, Andreina. Can you describe what's happening right now?
17: Hi, everyone. Thank you. And yes, I mean, yesterday, Wednesday, I'm sorry, it was such a difficult day. We experienced an immense earthquake, two immense earthquakes, one consecutive after the other one. I was on the street when it happened. I was a few blocks away from my home. And the commotion, it was incredible. There were several buildings. When I ran home because I needed to combat home to see what was happening, I saw at least three buildings collapse in front of me, or partially collapse in front of me. And I was so certain that I was going to find my own building also collapse. Thankfully, that didn't happen. My building did have some substantial damages, but it's not at risk at the moment. And my apartment, fortunately, only has very few damages. I've been here in Caracas. We do have some areas that were severely affected, especially Los Palos Grandes, which is in the east of Caracas, but also San Bernardino, which is more to the west, and an area that is called El Juncito, which is kind of far away, but I've been seeing reports that El Juncito is extremely affected. And unfortunately, because the most affected area is La Guaira, which is another state, and it is north of Caracas, because that is a disaster zone, because it is such a devastation that is happening there right now. All the efforts are concentrated in La Guaira, which is here in Caracas, so that there are areas in which the rescue people haven't been able to arrive. That is why it's so important that Venezuela is asking for solidarity, for international solidarity, for other countries to send equipment, send people, to send anything that we can need here to be able to rescue more people, because the reality is that there are at least thousands of people still trapped under the rubble.
18: Andrea, we're having trouble understanding you, and I'm wondering if you could drop your video so that we just have the audio, and I think we would understand you better, if that makes sense. Andreina Chavez is reporter based in Caracas. Again, her building itself was damaged, but talking about what's happening overall. Okay, if you could continue, Andreina.
17: So I'm just going to repeat a bit of what I already
18: said. Yes, that's fantastic. Yes.
17: Yes. So like I was saying, we experienced this double earthquake. I was on the street when it happened, a few blocks away from my building. The absolute commotion was incredible. When I was running on my way home, I saw at least three buildings partially collapse in front of me. Thankfully, my own building didn't collapse. It did have substantial damages. And fortunately, everybody in my building is safe. However, there are other areas in Caracas, for example, a place called Los Palos Grandes, which is in the east of Caracas. It is severely affected. There is a huge building there that collapsed, and a lot of people are trapped under the rubble. We also saw several buildings that collapsed in San Bernardino, which is west of Caracas. And from what I understand, in a lot of these places, the rescue team haven't been able to arrive because all the efforts are concentrated in La Guaira State, which is the disaster zone. In La Guaira State, we have more than 250 buildings that collapsed. There are thousands of people still missing, thousands that are trapped under the rubble. We still don't know exactly how many people died. Because right now we don't have a clarity about that. The entire Venezuelan police, the entire Venezuelan military, Protección Civil, the city protection, the firefighters, volunteers of all kinds, they're all working, they're all concentrating their efforts in La Guaira, in part of Caracas, to save people, to rescue people. However, of course, we weren't prepared for a disaster of this magnitude. So it's not enough. That is why Venezuela has been calling people, calling other nations to please send equipment, to send rescue teams, to send humanitarian aid, anything possible to help Venezuela overcome this tragedy, because we obviously cannot do it alone. And a lot of that has to do that, of course, Venezuela is a country that has been under U.S. sanctions, that has been economically asphyxiated for at least 10 years now. So Venezuela is a country that has an infrastructure that is very deteriorated. We have public services that are very deteriorated, and all of that has been something that has really added to this tragedy.
10: And Andre, you know, you mentioned the U.S. sanctions and efforts to shut down Venezuela's economy, but yet you're still there's still quite a bit of civic activity by citizen groups.

0: day and taking it to La Guaira. Only yesterday at the end of the afternoon, we saw a huge caravana of motorcycles, people who are collecting food and taking it themselves to La Guaira. So there is a huge network of solidarity going on right now. We also see that there's people outside of Caracas in other states like Zulia, Aragua, other places in which people are collecting food, collecting medicine, collecting clothes, blankets, water, and bringing it to Caracas to help people here. So there is a huge network of solidarity right now. We have university students in the Central University of Venezuela who are using the university spaces to collect all of this aid and to volunteer to rescue people. So we have a lot of solidarity right now. So despite the fact that Venezuela certainly needs a lot more help from other countries, we have a huge movement going on right now to try to do everything possible to save people.
1: Andreina, I want to thank you for being with us. And of course, we're going to continue to follow the story. While hundreds have been documented dead, it's feared that thousands are because of the number of missing and the thousands who are injured. We thank you so much for being with us, Andreina Chavez, a reporter based in Caracas. This is Democracy Now!, democracynow.org. I'm Amy Goodman with Juan Gonzalez. As we move into a second major decision on immigration, the Supreme Court handed down yesterday, which interestingly is actually linked to devastating natural disasters like took place in Venezuela. The Supreme Court ruled in another 6-3 decision that the Trump administration can strip away protected status from 350,000 Haitian immigrants and 6,100 Syrian immigrants who've been living and working lawfully in the United States under temporary protected status, known as TPS. The program designed for foreign citizens of countries the U.S. government believes are too unstable or dangerous to be returned to, often due to natural disasters or war. The loss of TPS would put hundreds of thousands of people at risk for deportation. This is Gerline Joseph, co-founder of the Haitian Bridge Alliance, speaking yesterday.
2: Yes, today hurts, but we will continue to fight on behalf of the 1.3 million TPS holders from 17 countries. Today, it is Haiti and Syria. Tomorrow is Venezuela, Nicaragua, and others. So together, we say no to injustice, and we must make sure that we as a country stand on the right side of history.
1: White House senior aide Stephen Miller, who is seen as the architect of the president's deportation agenda, took questions from reporters after the ruling came down.
3: Does the administration consider Haiti a safe country?
4: For Haitians, absolutely.
3: Yes,
4: Haitians live in Haiti. It's not our position that Haitians should leave Haiti. I mean, it'd be crazy for us to say that Haitians couldn't live in Haiti. It's their country. Of course, Haitians should live in Haiti.
1: The case is Mullen versus Doe. The conservative majority ruled the Supreme Court lacked authority to review how the president or Department of Homeland Security used their authority on TPS. He also rejected the idea that racial prejudice was involved in the decision for Haitians. In her dissent for the liberal minority, Justice Elena Kagan said it was, quote, plain to see that race played a role, writing, quote, the evidence includes statements by the president so repellent and racially inflected that the majority declines to put them in print, Justice Sotomayor said. For more, we're joined by two guests, Gerline Joseph, co-founder and executive director of Haitian Bridge Alliance, joining us from Washington, D.C., where she held the news conference yesterday. And with us in New York is Lupe Aguirre, deputy director of U.S. Litigation International Refugee Assistance Project. Gerline, let's begin with you. Respond to the decision and what this means.
2: Thank you so much, Amy. As I mentioned several times yesterday, the community was devastated, but we continue to make sure we push through. This decision literally means that we have over 350,000 Haitians and 6,000 Syrians whose lives are in the balance at risk of deportation, family separation, detention, cruel situation.

0: where we are continuing to see, knowing the conditions on the ground, in the narrative that the government is using against the community, we know very well that it is truly based on racial slur that, again, we continue to see happening even after the SCOTUS decision yesterday. That's why we continue to push in asking the Senate to uphold and vote in favor of extending TPS for 3 years for Haitians that is currently on the floor of the Senate. But the reality is that the decision yesterday is devastating. I cannot tell you how many people have been calling, not knowing what tomorrow will bring. Are we going to be deported? What will happen to my children? We have people who have been in the United States for over 10, 15, 20 years that have been able to not only support themselves, give back to the United States, but also supporting those back at home for the past 10 and 15 years.
1: And Darlene, in terms of the impact in the United States itself, there are estimates that as many as one-third of Haitian TPS holders work in the U.S. healthcare system. If all of these folks in the next few months or a year are suddenly declared no longer documented and can't work, the impact that that might have on the U.S. healthcare system, that's being completely ignored in this, isn't it?
0: We have been talking to several hospitals, healthcare providers, and they tell us that they are afraid that the workforce will be eliminated. Currently, as you mentioned, one-third of the Haitian TPS holders are our healthcare givers. They are in the hospitals. They are in the home healthcare. In addition to understanding in places like Mississippi and Ohio, where they continue to not only invest in the communities where they have been able to live peacefully with their neighbors, going to church, but we have industries, the healthcare industry, the hospitality industry, the meatpacking industry, also, the farm workers also be a part of that. We are looking at the catastrophic deficit in the workforce in the United States if we allow this deportation machine and cruelty to take effect based on what we are seeing right now.
2: I want to go to a Syrian TPS holder, a member of the LGBTQ community, who submitted an anonymous audio recording to the International Refugee Assistance Program, IRAP. In response to the Supreme Court ruling.
3: When I've heard the Supreme Court's ruling this morning, I've been just honestly going around in circles since then, feeling anxious, scared, and honestly confused about what might come ahead. With the reality of going back to Syria being closer than ever, I just don't know. The Middle East is up in flames. Syria has just came out of a five-decade dictatorship, and it's more unstable than ever. So not only am I facing the possibility of most likely facing all sorts of violence, from mental to physical and sexual, and I have to hide my identity once again, but I'm losing the things I have come to appreciate here in the U.S., things that I would tell everyone are things that you would consider normal, as simple as quite literally just living in peace with others, feeling supported by your own community. So I just tell that to everyone. Don't only think about TPS holders, but rather the ripple effect that this will have amongst Americans and everyone here, on the economy, on the psyche of society here.
2: So Lupe Aguirre, Deputy Director of the U.S. Litigation International Refugee Assistance Program, IRAP, can you respond to this audio message?
4: Absolutely. First, I just want to comment on the strength and courage and resiliency of all the TPS holders from various countries. But what he said is absolutely right. There are ramifications beyond the TPS community, ramifications that will impact the U.S. society, our healthcare industries, our economies. We have one plaintiff who is a highly sought-after doctor that patients travel miles to see. But that didn't matter to the Supreme Court. The Supreme Court held, regardless of whether the government is following the scriptures of the TPS law, that we have no, the federal courts have no review power over those, that decision making. And that's absolutely the wrong and immoral decision. They chose ideology over our promise, our rule of law, and our promise to provide refuge to people who are seeking safety.
1: And Lupe, I wanted to ask you, the Trump administration is constantly saying that they are directing their dragnets around immigration to the worst of the worst, the criminals. But in reality, what has been happening here is a total 180 degree turn on U.S. policy toward immigration in general, because we're talking not just about the refugee system, the reductions there, the attacks on TPS, the increased fees, almost a doubling of the fees for people just to apply to become U.S. citizens or visa fees. It's an attempt to completely shut the country off from legal immigration, not just from undocumented immigration. Wondering your thoughts about that.
4: That's absolutely correct. This is just part of the Trump administration's efforts to feed the detention and deportation machine and essentially halt immigration. Even when people follow the rules, apply, are vetted consistently as they have been under the TPS laws. And so it is not about it's about maintaining their campaign promises to root out people that they see as undesirable, even though they are valuable contributors to our society.
2: I want to thank you both very much. Of course, we'll continue to follow the effects of this and make a correction. The quote I read accusing the president of racism was Justice Kagan. Not Sotomayor. She said she would not repeat how he described the Haitian community. Lupe Aguirre, Deputy Director, U.S. Litigation International Refugee Assistance Project, or IRAP. And I also want to thank Erline Joseph, co-founder and executive director of the Haitian Bridge Alliance. Coming up, we will look at the Supreme Court blocking thousands of cancer patients from suing Bayer over the weed killer Roundup. Stay with us.
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2: This is Democracy Now!, democracynow.org. I'm Amy Goodman with Juan Gonzalez. In another major Supreme Court ruling, the court blocked thousands of cancer patients from suing the manufacturer of the popular weed killer glyphosate, marketed as Roundup. The main plaintiff in the case is a Missouri man who sued Monsanto and its parent company Bayer in 2019, alleging 20 years of exposure to Roundup caused him to develop blood cancer. A jury found Bayer had failed to warn him of the risks associated with Roundup and awarded him $1.25 million in damages. The Trump administration, which has called Roundup safe, sided with Bayer in its challenge at the Supreme Court. We go now to Nate Halverson, an Emmy Award-winning reporter at the Center for Investigative Reporting. Recent investigation of his is titled, "We're Bombarding America's Forests with Roundup." Halverson's new piece for Mother Jones is headlined, "The EPA Relied on an Influential Glyphosate Study Even After Learning Monsanto Was a Ghostwriter." Nate, if you can respond to the Supreme Court decision and explain exactly what you meant in that title.
8: Yeah, the Supreme Court decision ruled that the EPA is now our single point of failure for warning us about harmful effects from chemicals like glyphosate, that they alone can require a warning label. And what I found is that the EPA has been relying on ghostwritten studies, ghostwritten by Monsanto itself, to say that this product is okay.
1: So Nate, can you explain to me a little more about what the court decided here? Are they effectively saying that states cannot have their own safety standards separate and apart from governments, from those of the federal government in terms of these warning labels?
8: Yeah, that's right. The ruling essentially says that only the EPA can make a determination that something is harmful to us and has to carry a warning label. John Darnell had sued in state court saying that the laws required in his state that he be warned that organizations such as the World Health Organization had declared it a probable carcinogen. And that by not warning him, they were in breach of state law. And that is how he sought justice. And these cases, these state cases, have been going on for a while. As you mentioned, there are thousands of them pending. But because of these cases, all of the litigation, I think there's now more than $12 billion in financial settlements and payouts to people who have developed illnesses like non-Hodgkin's lymphoma. Because of these cases, we have gotten access to internal Monsanto company records and emails. And what those emails have shown was that internally, Monsanto had identified peer-reviewed studies that were coming out that showed how this herbicide, the most widely used herbicide in the world, could damage people's DNA, which can lead to cancer. And so as a response to that, what these lawsuits uncovered is Monsanto launched a program secretly to hire what appeared to be independent scientists to write reports and do things like, quote, get up and shout that glyphosate is non-toxic. And then once these reports were written, Monsanto sort of steps back and says, we have nothing to do with them. And the authors say that. And then they're presented to the public and to regulators like the EPA as this independent analysis. And it's these ghostwritten studies that Monsanto secretly orchestrated that has absolutely infiltrated the EPA's assessment of these products. And unfortunately, in the Supreme Court case, that ghostwritten information has now made its way into the Supreme Court's decision because twice Justice Kavanaugh cited the very EPA report that relied on these Monsanto ghostwritten studies.
1: So what is the recourse now for individuals in this country who are sickened or poisoned by, not just by Roundup, but by many other pesticides and chemicals?
8: Well, what Justice Kavanaugh said was the recourse is that people could contact the EPA and let them know that they had gotten sick and that the EPA should look at it again. But I contacted the EPA when I found out that they had been relying on this ghostwritten study and that, in fact, the EPA internally had identified this ghostwritten study nearly a decade ago as being corrupted Monsanto scientist, which its inspector general's office, its criminal division, had called research misconduct. And when I contacted the EPA, they sent me a statement back that was riddled with inaccuracies. They said that this ghostwritten study only appeared in a footnote of their assessment. That was inaccurate. It appeared in the body of their assessment. They said that the studies that this ghostwritten report was citing had already been published, and that was inaccurate. These were all new studies. Actually, it turns out, perhaps not surprisingly, that were studies that were coming from data that the glyphosate manufacturers themselves had supplied.
2: Nate, I wanted to go to a clip from your Mother Jones documentary, which features a 2015 interview by French journalist Paul Moreira with the herbicide advocate, Patrick Moore.
9: You can drink a whole quart of it and it won't hurt you.
10: You want to drink some? We have some here.
9: I'd be happy to, actually, but not really. I know it wouldn't hurt me.
10: If you say so, I have some glyphosate.
9: No, I'm not stupid.
10: Ah, okay. So you.
9: No, but I know
10: so
9: that,
10: it's dangerous.
9: I know people try to commit suicide with it and fail fairly regularly.
10: Tell the truth.
9: It's not dangerous to humans. No, it's not.
10: So are you ready to drink one glass of glyphosate?
9: No, I'm not an idiot.
2: If you can, in this last 30 seconds, we have Nate Halvorsen. Summarize the significance of what we have just heard and the Supreme Court decision.
8: Yeah, I think a lot of people have really grave concerns about a chemical that has now shown in lower courts to cause cancer. And the Supreme Court ruling didn't say it doesn't cause cancer. It didn't say it doesn't hurt your gut microbiome. Didn't say it doesn't hurt most endangered species. It just said that our single point of recourse now is to try to get justice through the EPA by letting them know. And we'll have to see how that plays out in court and what happens with these thousands of cases that are now sitting out there from people who say it gave them cancer.
2: Nate Halvorsen, Emmy Award-winning reporter at the Center for Investigative Reporting, will link to your recent articles. And a very happy birthday to John Randolph. I'm headed to Rhode Island this weekend and Providence tonight at 7, tomorrow afternoon at 3:20 at the Avon Cinema for the film about Democracy Now!, Steal This Story, Please, with the directors Tia Lesson and Carl Diehl. We'll be doing Q&A afterwards. Then to Newport, Rhode Island at the Jane Pickens Theater on Saturday night and on Sunday at 2. And that is... this weekend, check our website at democracynow.org. We're hiring an education program manager. 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I'm Amy Goodman with Juan Gonzalez.
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11: 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I'm your host, Todd Mason, and this is Shiny Objects, new music for old listeners. 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
12: 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I'm J.P. Pomnikowski. 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A senior CIA official was arrested last week after investigators found hundreds of gold bars worth more than $40 million stashed in his Virginia residence, a small fortune that he apparently brought home from work. The official, David Rush, is being held in jail while he awaits a detention hearing in the coming days on charges of stealing public money by filling out fraudulent timesheets. So far, the only charge lodged against Rush is that he inflated his academic credentials and obtained military leave pay worth tens of thousands of dollars. Authorities say he falsely claimed to be a member of the Navy Reserve when he was discharged. Rush was a former senior executive service-level employee at a United States government agency. Rush, until very recently, held a senior position at the CIA. In a joint statement, the CIA and FBI said Rush was arrested on May 19th after a CIA internal investigation identified potential violations of the law and referred the information to the FBI for a law enforcement investigation. From last November to this March, Rush asked for and received a significant quantity of foreign currency and tens of millions of dollars in gold bars for work-related expenses. The CIA could not explain what work project would have required Rush to amass such wealth. When the CIA conducted a review of where the gold and currency were stashed, the agency was unable to locate the gold bars or significant amounts of the foreign currency because Rush took $40 million in gold bars and foreign currency home with him. FBI agents searched Rush's home and found approximately 303 gold bars, each of which weighed approximately 1 kilogram. Based on the price of gold, the estimated value of the gold exceeded $40 million. Investigators also seized nearly 36 luxury watches, most of them Rolexes. Montana towns top the lists of some of the best places to live. Montana has a lot to offer. Now, a popular and high-profile list of the top 10 most desirable locales around the nation includes 3 Montana towns. Travel and Leisure published its list of the top 10 best U.S. mountain towns to live in. Most of the mountain towns that made Travel and Leisure's list are located in the West, but not all of them. Asheville, North Carolina is the lone town in the eastern part of the country to make the list, coming in at number 4. The Montana towns that made the list are beautiful and have great public schools, vibrant business and cultural scenes, universities and industry and tourism, but also are among the most expensive places to live in the state. Coming in at number 10 on the list is Big Fork. Travel and Leisure notes that the average home price in Big Fork is around $760,000 and also points to access to Flathead Lake and the Swan River as bonuses. Number 8 on the list is Whitefish. With average home values around $835,000, Travel and Leisure says, although buying a home in Whitefish will cost you a pretty penny, the average home value, around $835,000, is about $1 million less than the average in Big Sky. The best mountain town in the nation on Travel and Leisure's list is Bozeman, Montana. Travel and Leisure says that among Bozeman's amenities and draws, the key to living in Bozeman is being able to afford it. Travel and Leisure said that Bozeman has affordability challenges, noting that the cost of living is 29% higher than the national average. Big Fork, Whitefish, and Bozeman aren't the most expensive places to live in Montana, but they're close. And now 3 Montana towns have once again topped a list of the best mountain towns in the country. This is J.P. Pomnikowski for Human Capital on KGVM 95.9 FM and online at kgvm.org. 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

0: I'm Dr. Anthony Lizerwitz, and this is Climate Connections. A growing number of people are heating and cooling their homes with ductless heat pumps called mini-splits. And despite the name, there's nothing mini about the impact this technology can have on your comfort and bills. Mini-splits have an outdoor unit that connects to one or more indoor units with a refrigerant line set. Those indoor units are typically wall-mounted, and each can be set to the temperature of your choosing, so you can make certain parts of your home warmer or cooler.
1: I generally like to put a unit in a bedroom so that you have the ability to shut your door at night and you are still being served by the heating and cooling of the mini split.
0: Abby Hawes of Ethos Green Power in Wisconsin says the units are visible and take up wall space, which some people consider a drawback. But there are also many benefits. The technology is very efficient, so you can stay comfortable without racking up high utility bills. For example, Hawes says before getting mini splits, one of her clients relied on a window AC unit.
1: They'd turn it on, try to cool off, they'd stand in front of it, and then they would shut it down because it's expensive to run those.
0: But with their new heat pumps, they can afford continuous cooling. So mini splits can make a big difference for residents. Climate Connections is produced by the Yale Center for Environmental Communication. To learn more about climate change, visit climateconnections.org.

feed the weak, protecting the mighty that they might shepherd the meek. And when people get shot and folks say that they care, they need something to go through, the thoughts and the prayers. So they had used it again and again, and with its moral authority each time they'd win, in a fear of escapes and in hopes just to keep.

loosely tied. Oh, to have been trapped here for hundreds of years, fed on requests, watered with tears, when like all wild things it deserved to be free.

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So I picked up my flashlight and left as I came. Back out on the street, it had started to rain.

0: Hi, my name is Sam. 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
1: I'm Rick Smith, and this is Labor History in Two. On this day in labor history, the year was 2000. That was the day meat packers at the Dakota Premium Foods in St. Paul, Minnesota, staged a 7-hour sit-down strike for health and safety. They protested assembly line speed-up, being forced to work while injured, and the dreaded gang time supervisors used to avoid paying overtime. Remarkably, the organizing drive came after the workers took action on their own behalf. The United Food and Commercial Workers Union had organized the plant briefly in the early 1990s. They quickly lost ground when the company pressed a successful decertification campaign after refusing a first contract. This time, workers found that as the assembly line pace increased, so did the rate of injuries. Workers came into the plant that morning resolved to make a stand. Management bullied them for hours throughout the day to give up. Finally, management was forced to concede to many of the workers' concerns, including observation of line speed changes and uniform hours of work. Workers eagerly signed UFCW cards while the company unleashed its propaganda campaign to scare workers away from the union. Management claimed workers would have to pay outrageous sums in union dues, that they'd lose their medical benefits, and that their names would be turned over to the federal government. The undocumented among the workers, some of whom were the best union fighters in the plant, were unshaken by these threats. Then the company began targeting the strike leaders with firings and endless job transfers. Workers solidly stood their ground, and the UFCW overwhelmingly won the NLRB election a month later. The union successfully weathered years of continued harassment, threats, and decertification campaigns, but could not survived the closing of the plant in 2014.
2: 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HRDC is our community's safety net for individuals and families who are experiencing homelessness or who are on the brink of experiencing homelessness. 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But HRDC can't do this work alone. People that are able to support them can do so at thehrdc.org/donate. 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Everyone deserves a warm place to sleep.

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0: 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Red Shahan with Brendan Scott Green on Sunday, the 31st. 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Humphreys McGee for three nights, Thursday through Saturday, June 4th through 6th. Tom Catmull on Sunday, June 7th. And many more. You can find more information, schedules, and tickets at pinecreeklodgemontana.com. They hope to see you soon for some music between the pines.
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2: This is Human Capital, news and features of Montana government. I'm J.P. Pomnikowski. 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A senior CIA official was arrested last week after investigators found hundreds of gold bars worth more than $40 million stashed in his Virginia residence, a small fortune that he apparently brought home from work. The official, David Rush, is being held in jail while he awaits a detention hearing in the coming days on charges of stealing public money by filling out fraudulent timesheets. So far, the only charge lodged against Rush is that he inflated his academic credentials and obtained military leave pay worth tens of thousands of dollars. Authorities say he falsely claimed to be a member of the Navy Reserve when he was discharged. Rush was a former senior executive service-level employee at a United States government agency. Rush, until very recently, held a senior position at the CIA. In a joint statement, the CIA and FBI said Rush was arrested on May 19th after a CIA internal investigation identified potential violations of the law and referred the information to the FBI for a law enforcement investigation. From last November to this March, Rush asked for and received a significant quantity of foreign currency and tens of millions of dollars in gold bars for work-related expenses. The CIA could not explain what work project would have required Rush to amass such wealth. When the CIA conducted a review of where the gold and currency were stashed, the agency was unable to locate the gold bars or significant amounts of the foreign currency because Rush took $40 million in gold bars and foreign currency home with him. FBI agents searched Rush's home and found approximately 303 gold bars, each of which weighed approximately 1 kilogram. Based on the price of gold, the estimated value of the gold exceeded $40 million. Investigators also seized nearly three dozen luxury watches, most of them Rolexes. Montana towns top the lists of some of the best places to live. Montana has a lot to offer. Now, a popular and high-profile list of the top 10 most desirable locales around the nation includes three Montana towns. Travel and Leisure published its list of the top 10 best U.S. mountain towns to live in. Most of the mountain towns that made Travel and Leisure's list are located in the West, but not all of them. Asheville, North Carolina is the lone town in the eastern part of the country to make the list, coming in at number 4. The Montana towns that made the list are beautiful and have great public schools, vibrant business and cultural scenes, universities and industry and tourism, but also are among the most expensive places to live in the state. Coming in at number 10 on the list is Big Fork. Travel and Leisure notes that the average home price in Big Fork is around $760,000 and also points to access to Flathead Lake and the Swan River as bonuses. Number 8 on the list is Whitefish. With average home values around $835,000, Travel and Leisure says, although buying a home in Whitefish will cost you a pretty penny, the average home value, around $835,000, is about $1 million less than the average in Big Sky. The best mountain town in the nation on Travel and Leisure's list is Bozeman, Montana. Travel and Leisure says that among Bozeman's amenities and draws, the key to living in Bozeman is being able to afford it. Travel and Leisure said that Bozeman has affordability challenges, noting that the cost of living is 29% higher than the national average. Big Fork, Whitefish, and Bozeman aren't the most expensive places to live in Montana, but they're close. And now 3 Montana towns have once again topped a list of the best mountain towns in the country. This is J.P. Pomnikowski for Human Capital on KGVM 95.9 FM and online at kgvm.org. 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

0: I'm Dr. Anthony Lizerwitz, and this is Climate Connections. A growing number of people are heating and cooling their homes with ductless heat pumps called mini-splits. And despite the name, there's nothing mini about the impact this technology can have on your comfort and bills. Mini-splits have an outdoor unit that connects to one or more indoor units with a refrigerant line set. Those indoor units are typically wall-mounted, and each can be set to the temperature of your choosing, so you can make certain parts of your home warmer or cooler.
1: I generally like to put a unit in a bedroom so that you have the ability to shut your door at night and you are still being served by the heating and cooling of the mini split.
0: Abby Hawes of Ethos Green Power in Wisconsin says the units are visible and take up wall space, which some people consider a drawback. But there are also many benefits. The technology is very efficient, so you can stay comfortable without racking up high utility bills. For example, Hawes says before getting mini splits, one of her clients relied on a window AC unit.
1: They'd turn it on, try to cool off, they'd stand in front of it, and then they would shut it down because it's expensive to run those.
0: But with their new heat pumps, they can afford continuous cooling. So mini splits can make a big difference for residents. Climate Connections is produced by the Yale Center for Environmental Communication. To learn more about climate change, visit climateconnections.org.
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Dogs in a Pile are on Saturday, the 30th. Red Shahan with Brennan Scott Green on Sunday, the 31st. 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Humphreys McGee for three nights, Thursday through Saturday, June 4th through 6th. Tom Catmull on Sunday, June 7th. And many more. You can find more information, schedules, and tickets at pinecreeklodgemontana.com. They hope to see you soon for some music between the pines.

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1: 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I'm Dr. Johnny B, and this is Mini SEO Remixed. This is a show where I do a mix of upbeat female K-pop with upbeat anything, so this will be some fun. I'll be whipping you up some fun tunes tonight, so this will be super duper fun. And I'm gonna start off this fun playlist with a fun one from Jihyo, "Killing Me Good."

That was Myrie with Lonely in Tokyo. Before that, we had Cheek with Good Times. And before that, we had Jahiyo with Killing Me Good. And now this. KGVM thanks the Bozeman Folklore Society for their support. The Bozeman Folklore Society is dedicated to promoting, preserving, enjoying, and teaching the music, dance, and arts of traditional cultures. Their activities include international folk dancing and Scottish jams weekly. Contra dances are held during the fall through spring seasons. More information on all BFS activities is available at bozemanfolklore.org or on the Bozeman Folklore Society Facebook page. Let's get back to the music right now. Here's a fun EDM track from Marcus Enochson and Jocelyn Matthew, Endless Dance.

Take a deep inhale. Exhale. 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Let us

rhythm of life flows around you. 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You don't just hear the music. You are the music. Vibration.

0: vibration.
1: That was Jen Getz and Alfie with Vibration. Before that, we had New Jeans with ETA. And before that, we had Marcus and Oxen and Jocelyn Matthew with Endless Dance, the Charisma Remix Vox. Let's keep the music going right now. Let's go back to the 80s with Stevie Nicks, Edge of 17.

That was Brave Girls with Rollin'. Before that, we had Eric Church with Creepin', and before that, we had Stevie Nicks with The Edge of 17. And now this. KGVM thanks the Community Food Co-op for their support. 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All right, the next song I'm going to play, I'm going to dedicate this next song to my dad since today is his birthday today. So I'm going to take the liberty of playing one of his favorite songs from one of his favorite bands. It is the song I'll be playing is Texas Twister by Little Feet.

That was Rick Astley with Whenever You Need Somebody. Before that, we had Twice with Talk That Talk. And before that, we had Little Feat with Texas Twister. I say let's get the music going right now. Keep it going. How about this one from Jefferson Starship, Jane?

That was Hugel with Alex Guesta, Ready to Go, My Addiction. Before that, we had Luna with Love, Cherry Motion. And before that, we had Jefferson Starship with Jane. Your ears are tuned in to KGVM Bozeman, 95.9 FM, or you can stream us online on any device at kgvm.org. We are at the second half of Mini Sale Remix, and with me playing some upbeat female K-pop with upbeat anything. And as I mean upbeat anything, how about this one from the Monkees? I'm a Believer.

That was Joan Jett and the Blackhearts' Bad Reputation. Before that, we had Wonder Girls with Sweet and Easy. And before that, we had the Monkees with I'm a Believer. And now this. KGVM thanks Whistle Pig Korean for their support of our programming. 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All right, let's keep on with the music right now. How about this one from the Four Tops? Reach out, I'll be there.

That was Orange Caramel with Catalina. Before that, we had Chaka Khan with I Know You, I Live You. And before that, we had the Four Tops with Reach Out, I'll Be There. Let's keep the tunes going. How about this fun one from Sunmi, Gashina?

That was LF System with Meet Me in the Middle. Before that, we had Tiara with Sexy Love. And before that, we had Sunmi with Gashina. Let's keep the music going right now. Let's go back to the 80s with the Breakfast Club's song, Don't You Forget About Me, Simple Minds.

That was ZZ Top with Sharp Dressed Man. Before that, we had Berry Good with Green Apple. And before that, we had Simple Minds with Don't You Forget About Me. And now this. KGVM thanks Pine Creek Lodge for their support. Pine Creek Lodge in Paradise Valley is a unique live music venue featuring shows under the stars and among the pines. Pine Creek's back window features food truck style dining options, and they sell domestic and local beers and wines. You can find more information, schedules, and tickets at pinecreeklodgemontana.com. They hope to see you soon for some music between the pines. I say I got time for a couple more songs. How about this fun one from Queen? Another One Bites the Dust.

0: That was Red Velvet with Peekaboo, closing it off with that song. Before that, we had Aespa with Spicy. And before that, we had Queen with Another One Bites the Dust. And that about does it for Mini Sayo Remixed. I will be back with you next week to whip up some more fun K-pop tunes. And it's been a lot of fun. So we had a good playlist tonight. It was good. And I will be back with you next week for that for sure. Same time, same place. You have been listening to KGVM Bozeman 95.9 FM. And this is Dr. Johnny B saying thank you and good night.
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0: Welcome to Big Sky Mysteries on Fright Friday. Tonight, I have several scary stories, including some true ghost stories researched and written by Ellen Baumler, as well as several other reportedly true tales submitted by regular people experiencing extraordinary events, as well as some other terrifying tales. 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Music by Coag, Mayu, and Kevin MacLeod. The Walk by Aspiring Waffle. Preface. I am a 23-year-old woman, and I am half Cherokee from Georgia, USA. At the time that this story took place, my fiancé and I were living on a large farm in Maryland. We didn't use the farm, but we were renting a small house on the property, and we were free to come and go around the grounds. I was only 19 at the time this took place, and the only residents in our home were myself, my fiancé, and our cat and dog. Our cat was a lunatic barn cat that I had rescued because I can't say no to animals that need help, and our dog was my loyal pit bull, who is a sweet, cuddly, scaredy cat. She weighed about 75 pounds and is afraid of her own shadow. Our farm was situated on about 20 acres of land, and our driveway was about half a mile long. So usually, when I would get home from work, my loyal dog and I would go for a walk, and usually I brought my fiancé with me. Not that I was afraid to go out alone, just that he spends too much time playing games and not using his legs. After our driveway was a 12-mile-long road through woods and farms until it finally reconnected with civilization, so it was safe to say that we were far, far from other people, except for our landlord, of course. The first miles were through open farmland, followed by a brief patch of forest, and then about a half mile of wheat fields, and then solid forest for two more miles. Now that you have a bit of the layout, on to the really creepy bit. So it started off like any other weekday evening. My fiancé and I returned home from work to our happy cottage and happy pets. Harley, our dog, was frantic to go for a walk, so I quieted her and changed into walking clothes and asked if my fiancé would join me. He had gotten home shortly after me and said he had seen one of the coyotes that we have around close to the field by our house. But as you may know, coyotes are mostly scavengers, especially out here on the East Coast. So I wasn't too worried, and I am very capable of defending myself. I called him a wuss and then told Harley that we could go and that we would be fine without him. Laughing to myself, we left the cottage and started walking towards the driveway. The sun was going down and the October air had just started to get a chill to it, and it rustled through the cornfields next to our long driveway. The corn was about 6 feet tall at this point in the year and impossible to see through, so I assumed that my fiancé was just trying to scare me because there was no way he could have seen a coyote in this field. Harley was enjoying her time in the field, tearing in and out of the corn stalks on our walk up the driveway, and I knew that with as big of a coward as she was, that she would alert me to any danger very quickly and by running away. By the time I reached the end of the driveway, the sun had set and the moon, which had already come out, was shining high above the fields. It wasn't quite full, but it provided enough light that I didn't need to use my flashlight or Harley's collar light. We turned left down the road and proceeded across the first section of field. The first field was soybeans, and if you don't know, they are relatively short plants that nothing but a rabbit could hide in, and off in the distance I spotted a few deer, but nothing alarming. So we relaxed and enjoyed our walk through the night air. I threw a stick and Harley brought it back, over and over again, typical dog and owner stuff. We reached the first small section of trees, and Harley stopped and bumped into my leg, letting me know that there was something ahead. It wasn't a coyote or a deer, but there was a rabbit that had been hit by a passing car and was still struggling. As much as I hate to say this, there was no way it was going to live, and honestly, it's probably what drew the coyote pack in. I knelt down by it and, using my knife, quickly putting it out of its misery, as my family had taught me, and let it pass into the next life. Feeling sad, but somewhat relieved that all we had encountered was a handful of deer and that poor rabbit, we continued our walk and passed into the next field. This was a wheat field, and the wheat was about ready for harvest, so it was quite tall and hard to see through. The field was quiet, though, and Harley didn't do anything, so I figured that the coyotes had passed on if there had been any at all. Now this is the part you've been waiting for, and I don't know what it was, but here it is. We rounded the corner of the field and into an area with wheat on our left and forest on our right, and the air seemed to go still. Harley got closer to me, and I heard rustling in the wheat field. I saw three tails circling back towards the forest. Coyotes. The eastern coyotes are small, but in a pack they get pretty ballsy. Harley raised her hackles and I yelled, "Get out of here! Go on!" as loud as I could, and the coyotes, startled, scattered off into the trees. I decided to turn around and get out of there before they decided to regroup. Because I am brave, but I'm not going to walk into a darkened forest with a coyote pack and a cowardly pit bull. We turned to head back, and again, I heard a rustling in the wheat. A confused coyote? I thought it must be, but no. Harley was standing stock still, staring at the wheat, and I whistled for her to come with me, that high-pitched, ear-piercing, two-fingered whistle. That snapped her out of it for a second, when my whistle was returned from inside the wheat. All of a sudden, all of the family legends I had heard came flooding back to me, and I expected to see a tall, thin creature emerge, but nothing did. I didn't smell rotting meat or feel a sense of dread. Instead, I was transfixed with fear and curiosity. I whistled again. The whistle was returned again. Very human sounding, but at the same time, not. Against my better judgment, I said, "Hello?" My own voice replied, "Hello?" My hand on my knife, I said, "Show yourself." Silence. No bugs. No coyotes. No Harley noises. Just my own breath. Slowly, the rustling started again, and I turned on my flashlight. I shined it on the wheat field, and what I saw confuses me to this day. Animal eyes. That green-yellow reflection of light was cast back at me, but what it was connected to didn't make sense. There was a girl, no more than 14 or 16, crouched in the wheat. She wore what I think must have been some kind of deerskin or fur, and she was naked otherwise. She was very thin and looked as though her skin had never seen sunlight. Her hair was long and tangled with wheat and leaves. Under any other circumstances, I would have said she was beautiful. But at that moment, she was terrifying. We stared at each other for what must have been a solid minute or so, but felt like much longer until I heard an unmistakable coyote howl from the forest. Both of our heads snapped towards the noise, and immediately I heard her take off through the wheat toward the sound. At that same moment, Harley took off toward our house, and I went after her. We didn't stop running until we got to the driveway, and I stopped, not wanting my fiancé to know I was running away from something. I could still hear the howling in the distance, and we started walking at a brisk pace. We made it back to the cottage with no further problems, and I didn't tell my fiancé about it, not wanting him to go out with the gun. she hadn't hurt me, so I didn't think it right to hunt her. I was awoken in the middle of the night that night by the sound of coyotes outside our cottage. This wasn't usual, but now I wondered if she was with them. When I was coming home from work about a month later, I had stopped obsessing about that night, and I almost thought I had imagined it when I had to slam on my brakes for something in the road. It was dark, and when my headlights hit it, its eyes reflected green and yellow. It was a large coyote. It just stared at my car for a moment and ran off into the woods. I know this sounds crazy, but I still wonder if that was her. The Morning Visitor by Method Writer 85. I had the supervisor, Kate. One day we had a discussion that turned into the unexplained, and she told me about something that happened when she was a teenager. She tries to debunk crazy things that have happened, but this is one she hasn't been able to do. It was the summer after she graduated from high school, sometime in the second half of the 1990s. She was 18 at the time. Her friend Billy was a few years older, but still lived with his mother in their house. This was in a small city in western Maryland, and Billy's house had just enough land that he could throw raging day-to-night summer parties complete with bonfires. At the same time, they weren't totally isolated, and random people from the surrounding neighborhoods would show up to his parties all the time. One day, Billy met this skater kid named Nick at a park one morning, and being a social animal guy, Billy invited him to hang out with him at his house. Billy probably also took some pity on Nick because Nick told him he was a runaway who was living at the park. They would basically play video games, go on rides, and party till late at night. Nick started showing up every day at Billy's house, knocking on the door at 7 a.m. sharp and engaging him in the morning till night drinking. He was about 16, with dark eyes and dark spiky hair. Remember, this was the late 90s, and seemed fairly normal in everything except for a couple of things. The first was that he always wore the same thing, a plain t-shirt and a pair of camo print cargo shorts. Despite the fact that he was sleeping at a park, his clothes always looked clean. The second is that he was never seen eating or going to the bathroom, despite the fact that Nick was drinking heavily with Billy. Finally, oddly enough, no one remembers actually feeling Nick's skin, even my supervisor, who had sat next to him in a car during a road trip. She hung out with Billy and Nick at Billy's house two times, and each time she and her friend felt like something was very off with Nick, especially when he would give off this laugh that sounded very evil and maniacal. He also seemed to get kookier and weirder when they went on a road trip and got further away from Billy City. Nick would also never shut up about his father's gun collection. Finally, Billy's hospitality reached its limits. After 2 weeks of waking Billy up at 7 a.m. to go party, Billy snapped at Nick at his front door. He said, "Look, Nick, you've been coming here every morning for 2 weeks. You're waking up my mother who's trying to sleep. You really need to go now. Please just come back later." Then he slammed the door shut. Nick never showed up again. Billy came to Katie a little later with a newspaper article. It was about Nick, who had apparently killed himself. Nick had escaped from the mental asylum his parents had put him in that was located in Billy's town, got to his father's house, and shot himself with his father's gun. Billy was originally upset because he felt like he must have put Nick over the edge when he kicked him out, until he checked the dates. Nick had committed suicide on July 10th, 2 weeks before they had met. The Spirit Woman by Frisco Playa 49. This was a paranormal story that happened to my mom when she was 9. Her and her family lived in the outskirts of a small town in the Monterey Bay area in 1975. The house my mom lived in was on top of a hill with a winding road leading to it, facing a lake. There's no neighbors, and the other houses were a distance away. What my mom knew of the house was that it was built in 1927. It was an old white wooden Victorian house. She said that it was completely off to be out in the hills far away from Watsonville, California, a small town about 25 minutes east of Santa Cruz. It started off as a community for immigrant workers who came here for a better life.
1: She said that the rooms were big, with plastered walls and massive windows in every room that had been repainted so many times in the house's history that the windows were sealed shut. Mom recalled the windows were so high off the ground that you couldn't break into them. I'll warn you ahead that this is pretty disturbing, and if I sound dramatic, it's from my mom's point of view, so bear with me. My grandparents worked far away, as they worked in the fields when Mom and her siblings moved to live in the United States from Mexico, and often left my mom with my tías and tíos by themselves with my older tía in charge. Mom and her siblings were used to being by themselves for long periods of the day until my grandparents would come home from work. She says the property around the house had an old barn and a shed full of old, rusty farming equipment. My mom and her siblings would spend the day exploring the nooks and crannies of the buildings, often pretending that they lived in those times and role-played. But often, Mom and her younger sister, Leticia, talked about strange things that would happen to one or the other in and around the house. Tia Letty told my mom about the incidents that were happening to her. She would lie in her bed, looking up at the corner of the ceiling. She would tell my mom that she could see the corner was bellowing like it had lungs, and she would be so scared she would run out of the room. That was Tia Letty's recollection of what happened to her, but then it was my mom's turn. One evening, Mom lied in bed facing the wall when she was sleeping. She always locked the door to her room, being there in the dark by herself. She said she would be in that state when you're half asleep and half awake. But then she felt an ominous weight at the edge of her bed. She was chilled with fear because she knew no one could possibly be in that room with her. She said she felt a motherly presence that was watching her as she slept. Mom wouldn't even dare to turn her head to look at whatever it was that sat beside her on her bed. She was too scared to look at it because she thought she would die of fear if she saw what it was. She spent the whole night praying that it would go away and leave her alone. That was one of the many incidences that happened to her in that house. There was a second mysterious situation where my mom would hear knocks as if someone was there in the house with her. Mom would run to the door excited when she heard the knocks at first, but no one would be there. She says it happened at random 2 or 3 times in the day alone. She thought it was someone pulling a prank, but it dawned on her that she had no neighbors for miles around. That's when she became scared. Eventually, it would stop, but it stayed with her. Mom was becoming increasingly frightened because nothing would add up. She said she remembered that when the door knocks stopped, there would be soft tappings between the walls. In the beginning, she thought she was hearing things and she didn't pay no mind to it. But she constantly kept hearing those soft taps from inside the house, day or night. Mom didn't want to tell anybody because they would discount it and that it was her imagination working overdrive. Her mind was slowly becoming fearful to what it could be. So one night, my grandparents left to go food shopping in another town, and Mom decided to stay by herself because she thought it was boring. But she completely forgot of all those things that were happening in that house. So later on, Mom was sitting in the living room because they had left earlier, and she was thinking in her mind that they would come back home before dark. She was there in the living room, all alone, while it was completely pitch black dark outside. She said that all she heard was the frogs croaking by the lake and crickets chirping. Mom said she was getting feeling that she was being watched through the windows, but the windows were so high for someone to look through. At that point, she was running around the house like a headless chicken full of panic and fright for her bad decision that she regrets to this day of staying all alone. Like if it couldn't get worse for my poor mom, the tappings came back, but louder. Mom was thinking that she was becoming insane or that fear was grabbing a hold of her head, so she decided to confront whatever it was that was doing that. She started following the noise where the tappings were coming from. It was towards the very back end of the house, near the back door. As she inched closer and closer, she put her ear against the inner wall of a small dark closet near the back door where the knocks were coming from outside. And what she told me next gave me goosebumps typing this down. She said that she heard the loud wailing noise of a baby bawling and crying as if it was trapped inside the closet. Mom didn't even bother to check this because it shook her up. Then for a quick moment, the tappings inside the house came back, but much more louder, as if someone were banging on the door. She ran all the way into her room and locked the door when she went to go get her rosary. Mom waited for what she said felt like forever for her family to come home. After that, she never thought about staying home alone again. Yet another dark night in the middle of summer, Mom and her siblings were eagerly waiting for her dad to come home from work. She ran to the back door, anticipating his arrival. Mom opened the door without hesitation, and she remembers that she was completely scared of what she saw next. Almost close to her, a solid white soul, shaped like a woman, floating across the backyard, going from one corner of the old barn to the other corner where an old watershed used to be standing that was demolished right after my mom moved in. It was knocked down because my grandparents were concerned that the old dilapidated shed would cave in while mom was playing in there with her brothers and sisters. When the woman reached the shed, she disappeared into thin air. Mom was speechless of what she saw and ran back into the house to my abuela. She couldn't even speak to my abuela, and after a while, when the fright left my mom, she told abuela of what it was. My abuela told mom something chilling. Since my whole family was Catholic, and they kind of believed in the supernatural, my abuela thought that the ghost was trying to contact my mom. Mom said that she didn't want to hear anything to do with that woman. Abuela said that if mom didn't call her out, that the woman wouldn't stop trying to communicate with my mom. It's odd because it just happened to her only and not her siblings. Abuela mentioned to my mom, say to her, what do you want? Mom complied, and when she did it that night, the woman never responded to her, and all the paranormal things stopped. Now that my mom told me this, she recalled that Tia Lete researched about the house's history and freakishly found out that there were 5 children that lived in the house, just like my mom's family of 5. But if that was scary enough, 4 of the 5 children's names were the exact same. Jose, Tio Jose, Anthony, Tio Tony, Francisco, Tia Francisca, and then my mom's name, Maria. Disturbingly, one of the children were killed by a stray gunshot of a bullet in the house that was built in the 1920s, but the barn and the shed were built during the gold rush in California. I theorized that the woman thought my mom was the child who died in the house and wanted to contact her to see if she was her child. Just recently, last week, we went to Watsonville for a family event, and Tia Lete told me the house no longer stands, and it was demolished a couple of years ago. Mom told me that this would be the first and last time she'll ever tell this, as she felt scared by this even to this day. I will never forget of what my mom had endured. I'm glad she made it through up to this day for me to see her, to be with her. And Mom, no matter what, I will love you forever.
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0: 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There are places on campus where the past seems to resonate. St. Charles Hall is one such place that is tied to a story, unfortunately rooted in truth, stemming from a tragic incident that continues to spin its threads among Carroll students. In January 1964, a promising 21-year-old football letterman and junior class president, suffered a devastating fall. The Helena Independent Record of July 13, 1964, reported according to the young man's mother, he had gone to the dormitory bathroom to brush his teeth and blacked out, striking his head against the wash basin. He was taken to St. John's Hospital and remained awake, seeming to respond to treatment until doctors performed the first of two operations the following evening. He never regained consciousness following the first surgery, suffering a subdermal hematoma with intracerebral hemorrhage. The young man died after pneumonia set in 3 weeks later on February 7th. The popular young resident of St. Charles Hall, according to his obituary, was a linebacker studying biology with plans to go into medicine. Faculty and students struggled with his loss and remembered him in their prayers. After the incident, residents of St. Charles Hall began to report something disturbing about the dormitory bathroom where the tragedy occurred. Perhaps these students knew about the young football player's accident and had overactive imaginations. As the story goes, however, a student would stand at the wash basin, brushing his teeth or washing his face. A random glance into the mirror over the sink sometimes produced a horrifying image. Reflected in the mirror was a young man standing behind and slightly to the side, so as to reveal his head and upper torso. Blood was flowing profusely from a gaping wound to his forehead. The first reaction was to whirl around to see who was in the mirror. But there was never anyone to match the reflection. These glimpses frightened not only students who claimed first-hand sighting, but also others who lived on that floor and elsewhere in St. Charles Hall. The stories about the bathroom began to include other elements. Students claimed that blood would flow from the faucet, and bloodstains in the sink and on the floor reappeared every time maintenance staff cleaned them. The explanation was that pranksters had splattered red paint in the basin and on the floor. These stories were so enduring, however, that eventually this fourth floor bathroom was closed, locked, and used only for storage. Maybe, as some maintain, it was simply too expensive to renovate. Maybe there were other reasons. A St. Charles Hall dorm director in the late 1980s claims partial responsibility for fabricating a few of the stories about the fourth floor. While he does not deny that the building has an unusual energy, he insists that the young man who fell in the bathroom never even lived at St. Charles Hall. This is very odd indeed, since the obituary in the Helena Independent Record on February 7th, 1964, clearly states otherwise. Whatever the reason for the closure of the bathroom, it has been locked for years and remains off limits to this day. Its closure is a further curiosity, since it is one of the dorm's largest bathrooms and its plumbing, according to maintenance workers, is fine. A few years ago, Helena's KTVH Channel 12 did a Halloween story on the bathroom and took the camera inside. That footage remains the public's only glimpse inside the locked room. Char Hemlock Pentecost spent a memorable year on the fourth floor of St. Charles Hall in the early 1990s. It was her first semester living in St. Charles. After a long day moving into her new room, Char turned out the light and settled in, looking forward to a good night's rest. She was on the brink of sleep when she became aware of heavy rhythmic breathing, as if someone in a deep sleep was in the room with her. The breathing seemed to come from the floor next to her bed. Char flipped on the light, but of course, no one else was in the room. Again, she nearly drifted off, only to be startled again by the heavy breathing. After going through this scenario several times, Char finally turned on her radio to muffle the sound. The next day, the new residents of the fourth floor gathered for their first meeting. The floor monitor sat at the head of the group. The first thing she said was, "So, has anyone heard the breathing yet?" Everyone looked at each other, feeling uncomfortable, but no one wanted to speak up. It was evident that Char was not the only girl who heard the ghostly sleeper. Later in the year, Char and some of the other girls on the fourth floor gathered in the lounge to study for finals. It was late, almost midnight, and they decided to call it a night. Before heading to their rooms, they stood, visiting near the locked bathroom, used it this time to store extra dorm furniture. Suddenly, they heard loud scraping sounds coming from inside the locked bathroom. It sounded like metal dorm furniture being scooted on the floor. The girls stood quietly looking around the group, each silently imploring the others to acknowledge that they heard it too. All eyes looked to the padlock, still secure on the door. That was the only time Char heard sounds coming from the bathroom, but throughout the school year, she and the other girls on the floor regularly heard the ghostly breathing. Most just slept with their radios on, as a matter of course. There are many other stories about St. Charles Hall that have been consistent throughout the last half century. The priest who committed suicide is one persistent legend. A row of discolored stones at the back of the building is supposedly where the death occurred. The stones are of a slightly lighter color than the masonry of the rest of the building. There is also the legend of the student who jumped or fell out of a top-story window. His body is supposedly sometimes seen plummeting past the windows of the lower floors. There is a tale that has to do with a priest or a student who fell down a stairwell, and yet another tells of an old priest with a cane tapping in the halls. Likely most of these legends are just that. Students, however, consistently report that on certain walls, nothing can be hung. Pictures, nails, thumbtacks, tape, sticky wax, nothing will stay on them. Many, many students who have lived in St. Charles Hall swear that there are noises in the night like tapping sounds that come from the walls. Others report a phantom visitor knocking on their doors, tapping down the halls. So many have experienced these noisy visitations over the decades that he even has a name. They call him the Tapper. Helena High School English teacher Don Pogreba spent nearly 7 years at Carroll from 1992 to 1998 as a student and then as a debate coach. Don lived in Borromeo Hall, the

a very comforting experience, one that he looks back on as pleasant and reassuring. He felt that his grandmother had been there, telling him not to worry, that it would all work out. There may be several other explanations, however, for Don's experience. Boromeo's use as housing for elderly priests offers one possibility. Another is that through different generations of students in the various halls at Carroll, there are reports of someone who comes to sit by the bedside of those who are sick or unhappy, quietly keeping vigil until the crisis has passed. It is interesting to note that this same experience is common among Virginia City residents and visitors who live near or stay in the Bonanza Inn. The building was formerly St. Mary's Catholic Hospital, operated by the Sisters of Charity. It doesn't seem far-fetched at Carroll that the Dominican sisters, far from home themselves and in domestic service, might also take on the role of temporary mothering, and the Dominican sisters would have frequented the rooms of Boromeo Hall, keeping them clean and tidy. Don, at the time of his experience, was unaware of the stories of the visiting nun. He agrees that this might explain the bony hand on his shoulder, but he finds these other possibilities more disconcerting than his familial explanation. St. Albert's Hall, however, is where most students have been introduced to the Dominican sisters. The former convent was once a student dormitory and serves now as the student union. Students who lived in this hall have their own stories about the visiting nuns. For a time, St. Albert's Hall housed the campus radio station. Students who gave radio broadcasts from St. Albert's were familiar with the nuns, too. The radio show would begin at 6:30 on Sunday mornings and run until 10 o'clock. Promptly at 6:30, footsteps would begin at the head of the hallway, set a deliberate pace, the same every time. There was a pause at each door down the hall as the footsteps came closer. When they arrived to pause at the studio door, students say they could always feel someone on the other side of the door looking in. There was a general consensus among the students that this was the sisters' morning wake-up routine, enacted so many times over the decades without varying that it continued long after the nuns left the campus. Stories about Carroll faculty extend beyond the campus into the community. An urban legend well known in Helena involves Father Paul B. Kirchin, who was among Carroll's best loved and most revered professors. Father Kirchin taught languages at the college from 1929 until his retirement in 1973. Throughout his years at Carroll and after his retirement, Father Kirchin was a familiar figure who championed the communities downtrodden and outcast. He fed the transients who camped behind the college in the 1950s, collecting student leftovers and distributing them among the men who eventually became known as backdoor alumni. Everything he had, he gave away, including a coat off his back that once belonged to a bishop. He distributed his Social Security checks to the needy, saying, "It's God's money." He was a friend and counselor to students after his retirement and walked all over town in shoes that didn't fit him, visiting the needy. People did not refuse Father Kirchin. He had a way of enlisting aid, always asking for rides to various places so he could do his work. He was irresistible, said former Helena Mayor Russ Ritter. People never refused him anything. Father Kirchin refused to take it easy. "I don't need to slow down," he said. "There are just lots of things to do."
when the beloved father died of a heart attack at 84 in 1989.

0: 9. Everyone, regardless of religious affiliation, mourned his loss. Flags at Carroll and over city offices flew at half-mast in remembrance of the saintly priest who, just a week before his death, had been visiting Helena's needy. Father Kirchen's passing left a great hole in the community. After Father Kirchen's death, stories about him began to emerge. Among these were reports of the sightings of an elderly priest walking the streets of Helena. He wore shoes that were too big for him. Throughout the decade following his death, there were occasional reports of an elderly priest begging for rides from passing motorists. The motorist would stop, the priest would climb into the back seat, and the driver would take him to whatever destination he requested. Upon stopping to discharge the passenger, however, the driver would discover that the back seat was empty. Carroll College is rightly proud of its long traditions, of its many dedicated educators, and its reputation for academic excellence. But for alumni like Char Helmick Pentecost and Don Pogreba, the years spent in academic pursuits taught them something they could not learn in the classroom, that Carroll College is a place of exceptional school spirit. Thank you for joining Big Sky Mysteries for more Montana ghost and cryptid stories on Fright Friday here on KGVM FM 95.9. Looking for more scary or terrifying tales? Remember to check out Big Sky Mysteries on YouTube and join me here again next Fright Friday. Thanks again, and I'll see you in your nightmares. Good night. Sleep Paralysis or Alien Encounter by Wilves. I created a Reddit account to only share this story. I want to get it out there to see if there are others who have had similar experiences. Without drawing this out too long, I will begin by letting you know that sleep paralysis is not and never has been a reoccurring issue for me. The two instances this phenomenon happened, once in grade school and recently as an adult reaching my 30s. For the first instance, I can't remember my exact age, but I think it is safe to say I was between 10 to 12 years old at the time. It was the day before Valentine's Day, and I was very sick with a fever, upset I would be missing out on my school's festivities and sweets the following day. I was sent to bed early and terribly ill as I dozed off. Now, this flu could have attributed to my experience. I have thought about the possibility of it being some sort of fever-induced delirium, but some details following have made me not entirely positive this was the case. I must have awoken between 12 to 3 a.m., and I was laying on my side facing the wall. My bed was pressed up against the wall. I awoke with a pressing feeling of a presence in my room and assumed it was my mother checking in on me, as my fever was pretty bad. I called out to her and was met with silence. at this point, I knew who or whatever was in my room was not my mother. Fear took over my rational thought. It wasn't that I couldn't move at that point. I was too scared to. I did manage to roll onto my back and kept my eyes locked on my ceiling. I did not want to look at it. It was at this time I began to feel a sense of peace, and my dread dissipated. I began to feel comfort from the presence. As soon as my senses calmed, I will never forget what I saw next. A hand came into view, slowly cupping over my brow. It was not human. It was long. The digits on the hand were unusually long as well. The hand was slender, graceful, and downright creepy. It had a luminescence to it like I have never seen. As soon as it made contact with my forehead, I was out cold. The next morning, I awoke in my bed, and I kid you not, completely healthy. No fever, no trace of my previously drippy nose and nasty cough. I felt a strange sensation of well-being, even. I went immediately to my mother's room and asked her if she had been in my room. And confused, she informed me she had not and commented on my strange behavior. I told her what I could recount from the previous night's experience, and it was brought up from time to time, years and years after, as a very strange occurrence. My mother even went as far as to call it an angel. Now, on to the present. I feel it is relevant to mention that I have seen multiple UFOs throughout my life. It may also be worth it to say I live in a very rural state. I have seen UFOs alone, in groups, and with people who can verify their trajectory, so I know I am not insane. Day and nighttime sightings. Aliens and UFOs do not cross my mind often, as my life now is busy. About 1 month ago, I had another experience that shook me up badly and made me recall the encounter I had as a child. I awoke around 12 to 3 a.m. to a distinct feeling of a presence in the room. I thought immediately, we have had a break-in and the intruder was in the room. I was on my back and filled with so much terror, I could not move. I have a nightlight adjacent to my bed that I share with my fiancé. He was sleeping on the side closest to where I assume this thing was. I was petrified and too scared to look at his side of the bed, and instead saw the shadow of this thing cast on the wall right beside me. It had to have been no taller than 4 feet. From what I could tell from this shadow is that it was slender, with a large oval-shaped head. Again, I could not bring myself to look at it. It bothered me that in these two experiences, I could not bring myself to look at it. Something inside of me said, "It's all over if you see it." Instead of feeling calm, this time I felt like my life was in danger. I did not get the good feelings I had with my previous encounter. I was out of my mind with fear and found I was unable to scream or move anything except my fingers. It raised its hand up, and I instantly recognized it, even by the shadow. It was the same sort of hand I saw in my room over 10 years ago. At this point, I could feel my fingers pinching my fiancé's thigh, but he was not waking up. This fueled my panic. I was so scared, I actually fainted. I can't recall any dreams or details from there. The next night, I did lay in bed with the nightlight on, lights off, and asked my fiancé to stand on his knees by the bed. His shadow mimicked an accurate projection placement of whatever was blocking the light the night previously. I have been deeply troubled by this since, and have no other occasions of sleep paralysis in my entire life. So was this just some freak brain chemistry hiccup? A lucid nightmare? Or actually an encounter with an interdimensional extraterrestrial being? Thank you for joining Big Sky Mysteries for more creepy stories on Fright Friday. 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Looking for more scary or terrifying tales? Remember to check out Big Sky Mysteries on YouTube and join me here again next Fright Friday. Thanks again, and I'll see you in your nightmares. Good night.
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2: 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Tonight's theme is going to be fairly vague. Techno-flavored vibes. Anyways, let's get into it. Here is Hall by Christian Loeffler.

All right. So, that track was called Hall by Christian Loeffler. You are listening to the Digital Waiting Room, the two-hour-long time slot where we explore various subgenres of electronic music and digital soundscapes. And the theme for this evening is fairly vague, actually. Just general techno-y chill electronic music. I was going to play some hardcore actual techno with a capital T, but it's not really the most popular thing to play in the Gallatin Valley, so instead I'm playing stuff that's somewhat adjacent to it, but more like radio friendly. 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All right, continuing on with our exploration of these vape electronic soundscape vibes, let's play another track by Christian Loeffler. Just one more. This track is called 11. The singer in the background is the same feature. They go by Mona with an H. Anyways, let's get into it. This is 11 by Christian Loeffler.

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That last track we just listened to was Mine by Daso, D-A-S-O. Before that was Into the Trees, Serenetti Part 3 by Trentemøller. And before that was 11 by Christian Loeffler. This two-hour-long time slot is called The Digital Waiting Room, where we explore various subgenres of electronic music, digital soundscapes, and synthesizer sounds. But before we get into it too much, KGVM Bozeman is a community-supported radio station, and KGVM would like to thank the Community Food Co-op for their support. 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Thanks, Bozeman Co-op. All right, coming up next, let's mix it up a little bit. Let's play a track by Ski Mask, S-K-E-E-M-A-S-K. Here is Zezbo version. Z-E-Z-B-O version. Let's get into it.

That was the Extra Welt remix of The Leopard by Mini Logue. And before that was Zesbo version by Ski Mask, Skeemask. 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

All right, coming up next, we have Dream Liquid by Luigi Tozzi, a 9-minute long techno ambient dreamscape. 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

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The Grey Dog is located at 34 North Bozeman Avenue, and they offer live music, pool, darts, game boards, foosball, and even more. 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Thanks, Grey Dog, for hosting live music and supporting community radio. This two-hour-long time slot is called the Digital Waiting Room, where we explore various subgenres of electronic music, digital soundscapes, and synthesizer sounds. The theme for this evening is fairly loose, and it's basically techno-flavored chill late-night vibes. Like I said, the last track was Dream Liquid by Luigi Tozzi. Let's play one more track by him. Here is... Continuing with our late night ambient techno flavored vibes, here is a track called Tender as the Night. Let's get into it.

All right. It's time to play some real techno with a capital T. This is the Vancouver Complex by Neil.

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This 2 hour long time slot is called the Digital Waiting Room, where we explore digital music, electronic soundscapes, and synthesizer sounds. And the theme for this evening has been pretty loose. It's ambient tech, late night techno flavored vibes. That last track was called Black Russian by DVS1. Before that was Zephyrus by Annie. And it's spelled A-N-N-E, but with the line over the E. Before that was a 2 minute long portion of the Venkoriu Complex by Neil. And before that was Jupiter Sunrise by Collective Turnstrasse. KGVM Bozeman is a community-supported radio station, and the only way we're able to do what we do is due to the generous support of the local community. KGVM would like to thank Pine Creek Lodge for their support. Pine Creek Lodge is in the Paradise Valley, and it is a unique live music venue featuring shows under the stars and among the pines. Pine Creek's back window features food truck-style dining options, and they sell domestic and local beers and wines. You can find more information, schedules, and tickets at pinecreeklodgemontana.com. They hope to see you soon for some music between the pines. Thanks, Pine Creek. Anyways, continuing on with our late night vibes, let's play something a little different. Here's something fairly chill. I know I've played this on the station before. Here is Lil DB Tool by Ski Mask. Let's get into it.

That was Dark Side of My Room by Extra Welt. Coming up next, it's the Redhead remix of Signs by Howling.

It looks like we got about 4 minutes left here on the digital waiting room. The last track was the Redhead remix of Signs by Howling. This is the Function remix of Patient Zero by Redhead. Let's give a... Oh my god. Apologies for that phone notification there. Anyways, KGVM Bozeman is a community-supported radio station. And let's give a quick shout-out, the final one of this evening, to Cactus Records and Gifts. They have been Bozeman's independent source for new and used music, jewelry, and general weird for decades. You can... Now all the same great music and gifts, that same weirdo store is on Bozeman's West End now, and you can shop in-store at 2742 West Main Street, which is right next to Rook's or across from the mall, or you can shop online at cactusrecords.net. Thanks, Cactus. Anyways, for the next 2.5 minutes, let's just ride it out with Patient Zero, Function Remix by DJ Redhead. Well, it's Redhead. It's spelled in a fun way, though. Anyways.

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1: Hello, hello, hello, and welcome to another episode of Live on Vinyl Entertainment, where I'm playing all vinyl and only vinyl for you fine folks out there. Well, that's not quite true today now, is it? We'll get into that in a second. Little housekeeping up top first, real quick. First, I would like to welcome me back to the studio. I have been absent for the last couple months. Where have I been, you ask? Well, thank you for asking. Great question. A couple months ago, I flew down to Mexico. I jumped on a sailboat and I sailed across the Pacific Ocean to French Polynesia. All in all, it was a great trip. It was a wonderful experience, about until the middle when we started to hit, tropical storms and started to get random squalls popping up, especially during my shift around 3 and 4 in the morning. So, during those squalls, I started to, write down songs that were getting stuck in my head, because I kind of noticed during these, periods of high stress, there would be like a song that would play randomly in the background of my head, and I would just be on shift for like 2 hours listening to the same like 15 seconds of one song just playing over and over and over and over and over in my head. So I started writing all these songs down, and then when we would turn our internet on, I would download these songs. So this is my little playlist that I made while sailing across the Pacific Ocean. So I'm just gonna kind of let this thing run for a while, and then at some point I will pause it and tell you who all was on the playlist, and we'll get into commercials and all that. But for the most part, this is my sailing playlist, so let's get into it. This first song is from a person I absolutely adore. Her name is Emily Axford. She plays D&D. This is a song from a D&D campaign, and it's so thematic. It was just one of the songs that I listened to over and over again. So again, this is my Pacific Crossing playlist. Let's get into it.

Thank you very much indeed. See you again. 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

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When all at once a mighty herd of red-eyed cows he saw a-plowing through.

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For he

0: right, that was AC/DC performing Ride On. Before that, we had Led Zeppelin doing The Ocean. The song Ghost Riders in the Sky from the movie Blues Brothers. Before that, Riding the Storm Out by REO Speedwagon. Classic, when you're literally riding the storm out. Classic song to have playing in your head. Before that was Lucky Man, Emerson, Lake, and Palmer. Scott Bradley's Postmodern Jukebox performing Mr. Blue Sky. Before that, we had Paul McCartney doing Band on the Run. And then before that was The Who's Joined Together. The Guess Who doing No Sugar Tonight and New Mother Nature. Joe Cocker's version of With a Little Help from My Friends live from Woodstock. Before that, Dana Fuchs' Don't Let Me Down from the soundtrack of Across the Universe. And then up at the top, we had Maxton Waller's All Right from the Dungeons and Daddies podcast. That's the intro song there. We're going to hop over to some announcements and all that fun stuff, and then we'll be back with more music, so stick around.
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2: 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Life alert. 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Think about that. 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Only bees do this amazing and life-giving work. Here's how to help our bees. Set out a shallow plate of water. Put in some clean, flat rocks for the bees to stand on so they can lean over and get a drink. Refresh daily. It's amazing and dear to watch, and it also helps cool the hive as it hydrates our beloved bees. Thank you.
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0: And this is Live on Vinyl Entertainment, where normally I'm playing all vinyl for you fine folks, but today I'm doing something a little bit different. If you're just tuning in or if you missed the intro, what we're currently listening to is my playlist that I built while I was sailing across the Pacific Ocean. So these are some of the songs that were kind of stuck in my head while we were going through squalls and just kind of dealing with the day-to-day boredom. So here's part two of that list. I was going to play it in order of how I originally downloaded and listened to this playlist, you know, through the weeks while I was actually out at sea, but I ended up kind of reorganizing it. So up top was a lot of like classic rock kind of music, and the second half still has classic rock, but there's a lot more subgenres blended in and shuffled in. So we started the first bit with Emily Axford, and we're going to start our second bit with Emily Axford. So this is the Riverboat Shanty.

0: And that was Queen's I'm in Love with My Car. Before that, Johnny Hobo and the Freight Train's Church Hymn for the Condemned. Before that, Killswitch Engage's Holy Diver. Megadeth doing a Toot-a-le-monde before that. Sarok Forever. Atmosphere performing Effortless. And then Atmosphere's Lemon Pound Cake. Just an absolute classic. Gotta throw that in there. The Wood Brothers, I Got Loaded. And then Wind in the Willows performing Coeur d'Alene was right after Emily Axford's intro there. We're going to run over to some announcements, and then we'll play a little bit more music to finish out this block, so stick around.
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0: And we are finishing up

And that was Aurora doing The Seed. So we're going to end out this little bit on one last song here. I have to shout out my dad because this every time I hear the song, I just think about us driving home very late in the evening, driving home from Billings, just out on old back roads in the middle of the night, dodging deer and all that. So this is Meatloaf's Bat Out of Hell. Thank you all for tuning in, and I will see you all next week.

0: The following episode of Clean and Screwed originally aired on KGVM Bozeman on Thursday, June 18th, 2026, at 9 p.m.
1: Sweet Lou here, episode 2, Clean and Screwed. Tonight we're doing Louisiana NOLA. You know all about it. Favorite people from Louisiana, Lil Wayne, Juvenile, Master P, Boozy. I'm so excited for tonight. We got some Apple Music. We have some instrumentals. We have some YouTube that I wasn't able to find the clean version on Apple Music. So let's get right into it and just get right after it.

What's up, everyone? Started off with Lil Wayne, then we went into Master P, then some Boozy, then Still Fly by Big Timers. One of my favorite things about being 2 weeks into this show, I've learned so much about just like the regions. I started off in Houston, you know, and this show has been difficult because I've been trying to find the clean music, and I have to really dive into that music and go onto YouTube, X, Y, and Z, and I've just learned so much about the music. And I learned about Lil Wayne's group and his producer and everything, and it's awesome, and I feel like my knowledge is getting so much better, and I'm really excited to just keep diving head in and just not be so stuck in one region of South hip-hop or East Coast or West Coast. And that's why I want to go through every single state, and I think that that's just so cool. And so we're going to do a journey through down east and then up north, and then we're just going to make our way west from there. So let's get back into it, and with some Juvenile.

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Thanks, Grey Dog, for hosting live music and supporting community radio. Let's get into this Lil Wayne group that I was talking about, the Hot Boys.

So the last three songs that we have listened to are Hot Buys, We on Fire, and I wanted to keep everyone on their toes and play some Irma, because how could I do a Louisiana playlist without playing just some incredible soul and blues and R&B, and I don't even know what you would call her, but Irma's always got a place in my heart. It's Raining by Irma, and then Amelie by Lil Wayne. 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
1: Who this is? Who this is?
0: It's Rapper Forte. Who is this?
1: Oh, this P.
0: P?
1: Yeah, this P.
0: P?
1: Yeah.
0: P, let me hear you say, This ain't no motherfucking P.
1: Hang the phone.

0: right, everyone, I just wanted to say thank you so much for listening. It was a wonderful second episode. Next week we have Mississippi. That's going to be a little bit hard. I have only listened to Big Crit and Ray Shremmerd. I never heard of David Banner, but I think he's pretty big, so going to have to dig a little deeper on that one. The last couple songs that we've listened to were Make 'Em Say by Master P, Pink and White by Frank Ocean, and a New Orleans jazz hip-hop instrumental by Rawson. All right, let's finish things off with Master P and Frank Ocean. Thanks so much for everyone for listening. Have a good night, everyone.
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1: I give you no play. Could I make it shy last night? Could I make it shy on the last night?
2: Last night.
1: Could we make it in? Do we have time?

0: 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It's a breezy afternoon out there in the Bozeman. It's the 16th of June, shortly after 5 p.m., and going to play you some music to get you up to the 6 o'clock hour when Democracy Now! Airs. I'm your host, Bob Wall, and I'm going to thank an underwriter here and hear today's episode of Human Capital before we get into it. KGVM thanks Baroque Music Montana for their support. Baroque Music Montana presents Hymn of Thanksgiving, Beethoven's Quartet, Opus 132, on June 19th at 7:30 p.m. at Hope Lutheran Church in Bozeman. Composed after he recovered from a near-fatal illness and while deaf, Beethoven described this quartet as a prayer from a convalescent to the deity. Performed on period instruments by internationally acclaimed string musicians, this concert presents one of chamber music's most revered works due to its unparalleled musical ingenuity and emotional depth. That's Baroque Music Montana's Hymn of Thanksgiving at Hope Lutheran Church on June 19th. Further information and tickets are available at baroquemusicmontana.org. What do you get when local artists transform retired library books into original works of art? Rewrite! And the auction is live right now. SLAM and the Bozeman Public Library have invited artists to adopt culled books and make something new. The results are on GiveButter now through August 27th. You can bid online, own a one-of-a-kind piece, and support both organizations at the same time. You're invited to join them for the closing reception on Thursday, August 27th from 4 to 6 p.m. at the Bozeman Public Library. The event is free and open to the public. You can find the auction at slamfestivals.org.
1: This is Human Capital, news and features of Montana government. I'm J.P. Pomnikowski. 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A state district court judge in Missoula has ordered the state to pay the ACLU of Montana and other attorneys $73,371 in costs and fees after state attorneys lost a case involving a plaintiff in the case known by their initials, MB, a non-binary Montanan whose application for a driver's license was rejected in 2022 because they did not select a male or female category. The state had argued that MB's license must reflect their biological sex rather than their legal sex on their birth certificate, even though the birth certificate lists their legal sex as non-binary. Judge Shane Van Atta did not agree with the state's claims and in December ordered the state to issue a driver's license to MB that aligns with their birth certificate. Alex Raitt, an attorney with the ACLU, said he expects the state to appeal the case to the Montana Supreme Court, including the determination of attorney's fees. But Raitt noted that attorney's fees could eventually be awarded in several other cases involving the legal documents and civil rights of transgender Montanans. In the larger context of attorney's fees, Raitt said $73,371 is not a staggering sum for a constitutional case. But taken together, litigation involving transgender people could result in the state paying out several million dollars to plaintiffs' attorneys for ongoing court cases alone. Last Friday, another state district court judge handed down another decision about attorney's fees and costs for a case that originated in 2021 involving how transgender people can update their birth certificates. The total sum owed by the state in that case? $517,000. It's worth noting that when the Republican majority legislature considers bills that their own legislative staff attorneys warn are unconstitutional, the legislature has passed those bills, expecting that they'll be challenged in court. The Republican majority Montana legislature has appropriated state budget dollars to legal fees that it expects to have to pay when the unconstitutional bills are challenged and found illegal in court. That's millions of dollars appropriated from taxpayers for bills that the legislature knows are unconstitutional. QCORE, Montana State University's Quantum Collaborative Research and Education Facility, has been awarded a $31.5 million contract with the Air Force Research Laboratory in Rome, New York, for novel research in quantum applications and the development of novel quantum materials, sensors, devices, and network systems. The contract will support research across the university with more than 50 MSU faculty and staff affiliated with QCORE. Facility CEO Jane Morrow said those individuals mentor students from across disciplines, including mechanical and electrical engineering, computer science, physics, chemistry, business, philosophy, and art. Krishna Rupavatharam, QCORE's Chief Technology Officer and Director of MSU's Spectrum Lab, said the work performed under the contract will provide those students with direct, hands-on research and laboratory experience that ultimately will help them pursue careers in industry and government. On Tuesday, June 16th, the Tuesday Bozeman Farmers Market at Linley Park kicks off for another summer season. The Tuesday Farmers Market features fresh produce, local food, handmade goods, food trucks, and community connection. The Tuesday Bozeman Farmers Market at Linley Park is every Tuesday from 5 to 8 p.m. through September 8th. 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
0: All right, I thought I would kick off tonight with a set of music to celebrate that quintessential musical genre, rock and roll. I'm going to start out with a little 10 Years After, Alvin Lee and the Boys from, I can't remember which album it is. I've got it in a collection of theirs. 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And then AC/DC, the title cut from their album, Let There Be Rock, Long Live Bon Scott. And then Ian Dury and the Blockheads, Sex and Drugs and Rock and Roll.

Ian Dury and the Blockheads there, Sex and Drugs and Rock and Roll. Before that, AC/DC did Let There Be Rock. Started out with a little 10 Years After and Rock and Roll Music to the World. 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I'm your host, Bob Wall. Playing you some music for this 5 o'clock hour. Get us up to 6 o'clock in Democracy Now! I want to thank another of our underwriters here, and then hear today's Climate Connections.

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2: I'm Dr. Anthony Lizerwitz, and this is Climate Connections. Over the past decade, more than 100,000 people in the U.S. have developed an allergy to red meat, triggered by the bite of a Lone Star tick. Unlike most ticks, which passively wait for an animal to latch onto, Lone Star ticks can identify a potential host and quickly crawl toward them.
3: I call them like a hunter tick.
2: Saravanan Tangamani is director of the SUNY Center for Vector-Borne Diseases at Upstate Medical University in New York. He says Lone Star tick saliva and red meat both contain a molecule called alpha-gal. A tick bite can transfer alpha-gal into a person's blood, which can trigger an immune response. After that, whenever that person is exposed to alpha-gal, like when they eat a burger or steak, it can cause an allergic reaction. Symptoms can include hives, vomiting, and in rare cases, life-threatening anaphylaxis. Lone Star ticks thrive in warm areas and were traditionally found in southern states. But as the climate warms, their range is expanding.
3: We are now seeing more Lone Star ticks in the northeast United States as well.
2: For example, cases of alpha-gal syndrome have spiked on Long Island. So the prevalence of the aggressive hunters and the risk of developing a red meat allergy is on the rise. Climate Connections is produced by the Yale Center for Environmental Communication. To learn more about climate change, visit climateconnections.org.
4: All right. I want to keep going here with some more rock music. Warning, it might get a little random. That reminded me of It Might Get Loud, kind of a documentary with Jimmy Page and Bono and Jack White. It was a very interesting show. If you haven't seen it, you might track it down somewhere and check it out. It's a good kind of rock and roll documentary show. I'm going to start out with some Velvet Underground for you. I almost played Heroin. That's one of my favorite songs of theirs, but I decided to play Beginning to See the Light. Keep it going with The Replacements after that from their album Tim with Bastards of Young, and Dada with Disneyland from their album Puzzle. Finish the setup with The Godfathers and the title cut from their album Birth, School, Work, Death.

0: This is the Godfather's Birth School Work Death. Before that, Dada did Disneyland. The Replacements did Bastards of Young. We started out with the Velvet Underground, beginning to see the light. This is KGVM Bozeman, the audio mirror of the Gallatin Valley, 95.9 on your FM dial, kgvm.org online. 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On Friday, June 26th, from 5:30 to 8:30 p.m. at the Gallatin Labor Temple, the Gallatin Park Central Labor Council and the Montana AFL-CIO are hosting a cookout to celebrate our working community. Food and drinks will be provided. All union members, family, and friends are invited to join. That's the Gallatin Park Central Labor Council AFL-CIO cookout to celebrate our working community at the Labor Temple on Friday, June 26th, from 5:30 to 8:30 p.m.
1: I'm Rick Smith, and this is Labor History in 2. On this day in labor history, the year was 1918. That was the day Eugene V. Debs, leader of the Socialist Party, gave his legendary anti-war speech in Canton, Ohio. The speech, for which he would eventually be arrested, tried, and convicted under the Espionage Act. Though he avoided explicitly criticizing World War I or President Wilson, he made clear his views. He gave the speech at a park near the jail where Charles Baker, Charles Rutenberg, and Alfred Wagenknecht, 3 prominent socialists, were being held on Espionage Act-related charges. Debs noted, quote, "It is extremely dangerous to exercise the constitutional right of free speech in a country fighting to make democracy safe in the world." Debs was defiant. He unloaded his rage against the judicial system and the conviction of socialist leader Kate Richards O'Hare for her anti-war views. He railed against the suppression of Max Eastman's socialist press and the ongoing persecution of socialists Tom Mooney and William Billings. Debs briefly reviewed the history of wars in Europe and made the following observation, saying, quote, "The masterclass has always taught and trained you to believe it is your patriotic duty to go to war and to have yourselves slaughtered at their command. But in all the history of the world, you, the people, have never had a voice in declaring war. The working class who fight all the battles, the working class who make the supreme sacrifices, the working class who freely shed their blood and furnish the corpses, have never yet had a voice in declaring war or making peace." For this, he was convicted of advocating disloyalty and draft resistance and sentenced to 10 years in prison. For more information, go to laborhistoryin2.com, like us on Facebook, follow us on Twitter at laborhistoryin2.
0: All right, I'm going to finish up with one more set of music. I'm going to start out with some Soul Coughing off their album El Oso, and St. Louise is listening. Then a cut from a band from Billings. They're gone now, but Dead Presleys, I saw them play here in Bozeman a time or two. Play a Muse Sick. Then some Dinosaur Jr. from, I believe, one of their newest albums anyway, Sweep It Into Space. Play I Met the Stones.

0: This is Slater Kinney with Untidy Creatures. Before that, Dinosaur Jr. did I Met the Stones. Dead Presley's did music. Started out with Soul Coughing and St. Louis is Listening. I want to thank you for tuning in this afternoon. Hope you had a good afternoon, having a good day. Hope you'll keep it tuned right here to KGVM Bozeman. Democracy Now up next. And have a great evening, everyone. The following episode of Winging It with Josie originally aired on KGVM Bozeman on Wednesday, June 17th, 2026 at 4 p.m.
1: Welcome, welcome. It is 4 p.m. on your Wednesday afternoon. And we are starting with Tub Thumpin' today, along with some Bozeman updates following and much, much more events going around town and bad jokes, you know, the full nine. But first, Chumbawamba. This is KGVM 95.9 Community Radio.

All right, this is your official welcome to the Winging It with Josie show. I am your host, DJ Deathcrow, and we're going from 4 to 6 with some slinging tunes. Got some Bozeman updates, some events going on this week and weekend, probably some bad jokes mixed in there with, much more. First Bozeman update, City of Bozeman recently announced the reopening of its summer aquatics programs and pools, signaling that summer recreation season is officially underway. We're going to hop more into that, along with a grand opening of a park and what to do this summer. We have Pat Reedy, Tallest Man in Tennessee, and followed by Smash Mouth with Stay coming up. Stay tuned.

Ooh, that Eminem's front. Not bad. Love it. The Who, so good. Absolutely love that song. Not too many people make it past the Eminem's front. I tell you what, once it comes off, you know. And there they go. All right, so we have Bozeman Aquatic Updates. The excuse me, this is my first year having allergies, so 28 has hit me hard, and I don't know what to do except eat cough drops for months. It's crazy. Any of you also suffering, if you think you have a sore throat for multiple weeks, it's probably allergies. I'll save you the doctor trip. Anyway, opening dates for Bogart Pool, Swim Center, summer schedule. Bogart Pool opens Sunday, June 21st. Swim Center summer schedule begins Tuesday, June 23rd. There's also a new park that recently opened in Bozeman, Southwood Park, south of Bozeman. The 27-acre Southwood Park officially opened on June 12th at the intersection of Stuckey Road and South 17th Avenue in the South University District. It is, I haven't been there yet, but I've heard it's pretty sweet. Shaded pavilions, open lawn areas, and for those of you who don't know, you can reserve park pavilions for parties, all sorts of stuff on, and you can find all this information on bozemanmt.gov. But yeah, this new park's got a playground, public art sculptures, including windmill style installations, kind of giving Tippett Rise over here. Designed to connect residents with nature and provide a place to relax, play, and socialize. Pretty sweet. And E.O. Pomeroy's Peace Park, downtown Bozeman. It's going to be located at the corner of Mendenhall Street and Black Avenue. This new memorial park honors the legacy of E.O. Pomeroy, a longtime Bozeman business owner, community leader, and former city commissioner. It's scheduled to open August 2026, and the park will serve as a tribute to her Korean heritage and community contributions, provide a gathering space for residents to remember and celebrate her life and all she's done for Bozeman. Pretty awesome. New parks, all sorts of stuff. It's crazy at this one of a neighborhood association meetings over in Kirk Park. We actually had, Star Trek, some Star Trek fans propose a statue of, what is his name? I don't watch Star Trek, but something to do with Kirk. But they wanted a statue of James T. Kirk in the park for Star Trek, because they wanted to commemorate some cool tribute in Bozeman. Selfie area. Seemed pretty cool. I wasn't entirely convinced that it needed to be in the park, but you know, that's a question others can answer, thankfully. Some annual debate questions, since it's the time of the season. Mountains or lakes? I gotta ask. For me, I would say definitely a mountain lake. If you can get to a mountain lake, that is top tier summer activity. The best. Another, hiking or floating? I don't know about anybody else, but for me, floating, I have never have I or a phone survived the Madison. Just ended up sloshing onto this shore. A total mess every time. I do love floating, but I prefer hiking up to lakes, honestly. And then tent or cabin. Actually, my first memory camping was also when I realized I was the family sacrifice. We were out at Ringing Rocks and my sister and I were walking back to camp and heard a slap rattling noise. And the next thing you know, I realized I was alone staring down at this baby rattler
watching it kind of simmer down and slither away with my sister like disappearing further and further in my peripherals. Anyway, great memory. I have a great sister. Shout out to Bree. Happy Dirty 30. Hope you're enjoying the diapers I mailed you. Back to the music. That last one was, well, the background was Wadsworth by Artifacts. And next we have coming on is Shout by the Tears for Fears and much, much more coming on. You're tuned into KGVM Radio 95.9, and this is Winging It with Josie. I'm your DJ Deathcrow, and hope you enjoy. Stay tuned.

All right, it is 5:15 on your Wednesday afternoon. I'm your DJ Death Crow, and you're listening to Wingin' It with Josie. That last one was Vibe Vendetta by Pretty Lights. Got some more cowboy western rock. Oh my gosh, I don't even know what the mix is, but it's basically like Cyber Cowgirl meets Rob Zombie. But anyway, more updates. Bozeman update number 5. We got free performances from Shakespeare in the Parks are underway, with summer productions traveling throughout Montana after opening in Bozeman this month. They are going to be going on this whole month, Friday and Saturday. Some events also going on is we got the Belgrade Farmers Market tomorrow, Thursday, 4 to 7, free. Also, Rivers Landscaping Grand Opening Party. Join Rivers Landscaping and State Green Sprinklers for the Grand Opening Celebration. Live music, barbecue, prizes and giveaways, bounce house for kids, hosted bar, free in Belgrade, all ages. And that's also tomorrow, 4 to 7, competing with the Belgrade Farmers Market. Aha. And then we also have the Thursday, 5 to 8, Wandering Buffalo Hotel, Lodge, and Summer Celebration. I've never heard of this. It's free. My coworker Wendy told me about it. She said that they're giving away free dog toys, so naturally my ears perked up, and I have to go for sure, most likely. But they're going to have snow cones, beer, whiskey samples, family-friendly activities, live music, wellness experiences, with an open to the community celebration, and it's totally free, all ages, in Bozeman. And that one's Thursday, 5 to 8. And we also, moving on to Friday, there are many events. I'm going to read the free ones, some of the free ones, and then some that do cost money, but free ones first. Tinworks Juneteenth Celebration 2026, Friday, 3 to 8 p.m. Join for the public 2026 Juneteenth celebration at Tinworks Art in Bozeman, free for all ages. 4:30 to 7:30 on Friday, there's Deer Diary, exhibit by Lauren Grabel, opening reception. Photography falls in the matrix where fine art and documentary meet. It is free in Willow Creek. And also got, moving on to the paid events. The only reason I'm reading some of these is because they're awesome, they sound fun, and they interest me. And I think I would like to support them. But yes, the Gardner Rodeo. I've never been, but it doesn't take much to ask me to join for a hoot and hollering good time at the annual Gardner Rodeo with Jacob's Livestock, where you'll see a variety of rodeo events that include barrel racing, bronc riding, breakaway roping, steer wrestling, team roping, bull riding, you know, the whole nine. Tickets, $25 for adults. They're available at the rodeo gate. So that is in Gardner, all ages. And we also have the Pinky and the Floyd, Friday, 7 to 10. Rest in peace, Joe. We miss you so much, dude. Pinky and the Floyd, one of the most dynamic and exciting bands. They're going to play tribute to the music of Pink Floyd. And this is going to be at Pine Creek. $35 in advance, $50 the day of the show, $60 for the two-night pass. Go support your Pinky and the Floyd. They are so great. I love them. And then we also, back to the free events, Montana Shakespeare in the Parks, going on Friday, free, 8 p.m., MSU Duck Pond. And then also Saturday, I believe, they are also going. Yes, 8 p.m. Saturday, free at the Duck Pond. Mucho Auto About Nothing.
is what they are doing. So with that, there's also community events that are going to continue throughout June, including transportation meetings, sustainability discussions, and other public gatherings you can find at bozemanmt.gov, including Coffee with a Cop. Yeah, I might check that out. You know, you really can't go wrong. I'd probably only have one question, like, who was your favorite inmate and why was it me? Anyway, 520, this year listening to KGBM 95.9. It wouldn't be Winging It with Josie on Wednesday if we weren't playing Rawhide by Frankie Lane, so hopping into it with some White Zombie coming up next. Stay tuned.

All right, it is 5:51 on your Wednesday afternoon. That was Cowpoke by Elton Britt, the OG of the OG. And we got some events going on this weekend. Saturday, 7 to 10 a.m., a guided bird walk.

free in Bozeman by the, I can never get this, IAWP, and it's in the Indraland Abadan Wetland Preserve, and you meet at Cafe M on Main, Bozeman. Free, all ages, 7 a.m. to 10 a.m. Saturday, June 20th. And we also got 9 a.m. to noon, the Gallatin Valley Farmers Market, free at the fairgrounds. 9 a.m. to noon, Farmers Market, love it. There's also Gallatin Valley Highland Games, Scottish American Highland Games in Bozeman, all 9 events at the Gallatin County Regional Park, Oak and Davis in Bozeman. Cost totally free. A lot of stuff going on this weekend, a lot of fun stuff too. And I don't know if I said the time, but that is 9 a.m. to 4 for the Gallatin Valley Highland Games on Saturday. And then also Saturday, 9:30 to 10:30 a.m., line dancing at Jerry Askin Park in Belgrade, free, all ages. Love some dancing. Also, 10:15 a.m. to noon, Classics Book Club. 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I don't know what an RPG mixer is, but they kind of got me hooked. 11 a.m. to 1 on Saturday, Kenyon Noble's Junior Carpenter Father's Day Workshop, free. 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Priceless. 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Handmade gifts are the best gifts. And get out there and build something that's one of a kind for dad. I totally forgot. Father's Day is Saturday this weekend. So all of you who also forgot, here's your reminder. Your midweek reminder. This is awesome. 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All are welcome. Veggie herb seed specialist Whitney will talk about what you can do this week to have success in your veggie garden. 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This is totally free, all ages, Phoenix Garden Center, 1770 Cobb Hill Road, Bozeman, 1 to 2 on Saturday. 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And there is also 2000s night, 9 to 11 p.m. on Saturday at the Grey Dog Bar. Celebrate the 2000s. Definitely worth celebrating. Great year, really. And then Sunday, we got Board Game Day. I think it's all day. 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Sunday, 9 a.m. to 10, chai enchanting, Sunday morning devotion, kirtan, at the Wild Wisdom Restorative, 7th South Tracy Avenue, Bozeman. 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Much more going on Sunday. Bozeman Magazine, thank you. I'm reading off your website, and you're a great sponsor to KGVM 95.9 Community Radio, which is what you're tuned into right now. And we're about to turn up Dracula
by Rob Zombie, and we'll finish out this show with Dracula, Tribal Seeds if we get there. But whether you're heading home from work, heading into the mountains, or just enjoying a quiet evening, thanks for spending part of your day with me. 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
2: Ah, the lovely trill of the lyrebird. The name of this Australian avian suggests an instrument, and indeed, the lyre is the shape of this animal's fan tail. But this bird also loves to make music. The lyrebird has not just a broad tail, but also a broad repertoire. In a BBC Earth documentary, that includes imitating another Australian bird, a kookaburra. The lyrebird can mimic other visitors to its forest home, for example, the auto-advanced shutter of a 35mm camera, a car alarm, the chainsaws of lumberjacks working nearby, we know that animals have extraordinary abilities and that our lives have intruded upon theirs, sometimes with calamitous results. Yet, on the whole, we see animals as so separate from us that we're not always nice to them. Now, why is that? We share 4 billion years of evolutionary history. Why is our relationship with our animal relatives so fraught? And can we find a way back into the animal kingdom? This is Big Picture Science, produced at the SETI Institute, and I'm Seth Shostak.
3: I'm Molly Bentley. In this episode, a scientist takes on the notion of animals described in children's books, a bittersweet tribute to the species that rocketed into space, and why humans stubbornly resist identifying as animals, even though we are. Can we do better? This episode, Make Space for Animals.
2: Yesterday, I saw a video of an orangutan driving a golf cart. Did you see that, Molly?
3: Yes, I saw that. It was incredible. He was driving it, I think, with one hand.
2: Yeah, and with full confidence, too. I mean, he didn't seem the least bit tentative about it. He was steering it around. He looked like a better driver than a lot of my friends, I'll tell you that.
3: Yeah, it looked like he was surveying the grounds. So he had that kind of nonchalance, looking around, as though he had been doing this every day.
2: Yeah, well, exactly. And that's what I thought. I thought, you know, people are worried about robots taking over their jobs. What about the orangutans? I mean, this guy was good. No accident. He got to the tree he wanted to get to. Everybody got out. They were all safe and sound.
3: You know, we wonder about the veracity of the videos that we see on social media. So I did check it out on Snopes, one of the go-to websites to find out what is real and what's not. And the reply from them was true.
2: Really?
3: That this video shows an orangutan driving a golf cart.
2: Well, driving a golf cart's one thing, but playing golf, you know, that requires a certain mindset.
3: Okay, so it turns out that is an animal story that really happened. And we know that animals can do extraordinary things, but what about how they're portrayed in other stories? Like the one about the crow raising the level of drinking water in a pitcher with stones, or the lion resting its paw on a man's lap.
2: If these stories sound plausible, even sensible, it's because many of us grew up with these tales of tailed and feathered creatures. Although it was written 2,500 years ago, Aesop's fables are still read to children today. The animals in these stories have qualities we recognize as human. Even grasshoppers have emotions in Aesop's world, where the animals give us moral instruction. Here's a familiar tale.
4: Okay, so this has to be the best known of Aesop's fables, the fable of the tortoise and the hare, where famously, of course, the tortoise bets that it can beat a hare in a race, and the hare thinks, well, of course I'll take this bet because I'm much, much faster than a tortoise. The fox sets a course, gets them off to a start, and the tortoise just plods away continuously. The hare, being very arrogant and believing that it's going to win, thinks, oh, I can go and have a nap and I'll still have plenty of time to win. And of course, the hare falls asleep and wakes up in time to see the tortoise plodding its way over the line. The moral of the story is that slow and steady wins the race.
3: In her book, Aesop's Animals, The Science Behind the Fables, Dr. Winpenny assesses whether these moralizing stories you heard growing up ring true from a modern scientific perspective.
2: And to what extent have they typecast his animal protagonists, even today, whether it's the sly fox, the selfish dog, or the clever crow? And did he anticipate modern science and actually get some of his animal descriptions right?
3: Let's get an introduction out of the way, Joe. Who was Aesop?
4: Now, the popular view is that he was a slave. He lived in Greece in the region of 600 BCE. And he won his freedom through his incredible wit and ability to tell stories to the people who were, you know, maybe higher up in society. And, you know, famous people like Aristotle and Herodotus referred to Aesop and to his fables in their works. So, you know, suggesting they very much thought he also was a real person. But modern scholars today point out that there are quite a few inconsistencies in these depictions of his life, and it has been suggested that he might well be a fictional character that was created about the same time as the fables started to be recorded.
3: So Aesop may or may not have been a real character, but certain his fables are real, and they've had incredible longevity. So, Joe, let's begin with one of the animals close to your heart because you studied them, and that is crows. And could you describe how one crow behaves in the tale of the crow and the pitcher?
4: Yes. So this is, again, quite a well-known fable, I think. You've got a crow, it's parched, it can't find any water, desperately thirsty, and it comes across a pitcher, which is half full of water. And the crow tries, you know, really tries to stretch its head into the pitcher and to reach the water, but it can't. So what it does is it goes and it picks up stones and it starts to drop them into the pitcher. And each time it drops a stone, it causes the water level to rise a little bit. And bit by bit, the water level rises enough for the crow to actually drink. And the moral of that is that necessity is the mother of invention.
3: This may be the one fable in which Aesop strongly anticipated our scientific understanding of crows. You shared the research that was done in 2008 where this almost this very scenario played out in a lab in Cambridge. What happened?
4: Absolutely. This fable is based in fact. So we're in Cambridge. We're with researchers Nathan Emery and Chris Bird, and they're studying rooks. What Nathan and Chris wanted to do was really to test Aesop's fable. Would the rooks behave as Aesop's crow had done and drop stones into the water? And they found that several of their birds did do this, with the exception that they hadn't been deprived of water. So what they had instead was a very juicy little worm, which was tacked to a piece of cork and floated at the surface of the water. So they dropped stones in order to reach their tasty worm.
3: We know that crows are quite intelligent. There have been many studies that have demonstrated that in different ways. But really then the question is, what is intelligence? And maybe one way to answer that is to talk about the role of tool use in demonstrating intelligence. Would that apply to crows? And what would that say about their intelligence?
4: Yes. So pretty much the most famous bird tool user is a species of crow. It's the New Caledonian crow.
3: What do they use for their tools? Not just rocks, right?
4: No, so not rocks. So they're using stick tools, which could either be little twigs, or sometimes they snip out little bits of leaf edge, and they will use them to probe for larvae and grubs and other things from dead wood.
3: They hold it in their beak, and then they poke this... they poke the stick into a hole in a tree, something like that?
4: Yeah, exactly. So there's some evidence that they they do actually craft the end of the stick tools into little hooks And the leaf edges that they snip out have little barbs on the edge of them, and they hold them so that the barbs are pointing backwards. So when they poke them into a piece of rotting bark, if there's a grub inside, it often gets snagged on the tools so that they are better able to pull it in and retrieve it. So, you know, they're kind of like chimpanzees fishing for termites using sticks.
3: Which of the Aesop's fables that you write about shows the greatest mismatch of fact and fable when it comes to biology and behavior?
4: I think it's got to be the wolf in sheep's clothing. The wolf is trying to kill sheep, obviously, as it does in lots of fables, to eat them. And he can't get very close to the flock of sheep. What he does is actually disguise himself as a sheep by putting on sheepskin and pretending to be part of the flock, and in this way gets shut in with the sheep overnight and is able to basically feast on as many as he wants.
3: That doesn't sound so inaccurate, that the wolf operates at night, that it can be stealthy, that it's a predator. Probably it would not wear sheep's clothing, but the rest of it sounds accurate. What troubles you about this fable?
4: The thing that troubles me about the fable is that in order to disguise itself, that wolf must be capable of something called tactical deception. What scientists talk about as a theory of mind, being aware that other individuals have their own thoughts and beliefs and feelings, and manipulating them in order to deceive them. And there is no evidence that wolves possess that in any form.
3: Now, we know that Aesop's fables do an entertaining job of providing moral instruction, and certainly there's a stickiness to their instruction, because those who were read Aesop's fables as children, they remember those morals. But I'm wondering if you think that some of these fables have done harm to our long-term perception of animals. And if we come back to the story of the wolf and sheep's clothing, you write that it is the darkest form of anthropomorphism. Wow. So say a little bit about maybe some of the harm that these fables have done.
4: My problem, I think, is that the world has changed so much since Aesop's time. That means that we're still treating these animals according to characterizations that were created 2,500 years ago, potentially. And Aesop couldn't ever begin to imagine how much the world has changed and how much animals actually need our help. We're facing a global ecological catastrophe at the moment with climate change and biodiversity loss. And I think it's kind of incredible that we might still be influenced by these stories from a long bygone era.
3: Well, certainly with wolves, I think that some of that characterization of wolf leads to maybe an outsized fear of them. And that may feed into the way that we try to control some of the populations. If you were to write a fable, a new fable with a wolf in it, how would you characterize that wolf and what might that moral be? I know I'm putting you on the spot here to create a new fable, but what might it
4: yeah.
3: be?
4: So wolves are not deceptive animals. The most that they do is steal food from each other. They live in packs which are strongly family focused. They're very, very loyal within those packs and playful.
3: So they're straightforward, they're loyal to their family, they're playful. That's a very different story. That would be a very different story.
4: Very different, yeah. So they're showing a lot of the traits that we really value in our own societies.
3: Well, I'm going to start using the phrase as loyal and playful as a wolf, beginning now.
4: Yeah, I like it.
3: If I may, I will try to summarize the tale of the dog and his shadow. This is another fable that you include. So a dog is carrying a piece of meat home, and he goes over a bridge. He looks over the bridge down into the water. He sees his reflection, and in thinking it's another dog with a piece of meat and wanting that meat too, he snaps at the other dog, thereby losing his meat he was carrying in his mouth. And in the end, he has none because, Joe, dogs are greedy. That's the moral, right? Don't be greedy like a dog.
4: I was just going to say, I think most dogs would probably go for the meat. If they saw another dog with meat, I think they'd probably go for it.
3: Okay, there I was trying to give more credit to dogs. But one of the things you highlight in this section is the role of the mirror test in assessing an animal's intelligence. And what do we understand about how dogs do perform with the mirror test? When they see their reflection in a mirror, do they recognize themselves, or do they think it's another dog?
4: The mirror test, to give a very brief background, is the gold standard test within behavioral biology for assessing self-awareness, whether or not animals recognize themselves in their reflection, that they know that that is actually me. And it was developed in the late 1960s by Gordon Gallup, and he carried it out with chimpanzees. In the test, he put a little mark on the eyebrow and on one of the ears of the chimpanzees. He gave them various types of exposure to a mirror, and he found that when the chimpanzees woke up and he put them in front of the mirror, they were exploring their faces and their ears because they could see the reflected image and they could see that there was something different. Well, I should say, firstly, dogs fail it. They just didn't really show that they got it at all. So the controversial thing is whether there's one single test, the mirror test, which tells us whether or not animals are self-aware. You know, in the case of dogs, they primarily use their noses when it comes to meeting other individuals and gleaning information about those other individuals. You know, they have a good sniff and they get a lot of information from that. So is an experiment that is based on their visual ability, is that really the most relevant way to evaluate self-awareness in those animals?
3: It's an excellent point. And to the point of dogs being super sniffers, which is certainly what they are, they have abilities with their noses that we do not have. And so maybe an updated story, fable about the dog would be curious about your environment, collect as much information as possible, and also be loving and kind, because another animal, which is just so loving. Well, finally then, Joe, I wonder whether you think we should continue to read Aesop's fables. And if so, if maybe we shouldn't also have a modern book about animal behavior on the bedside table as well.
4: Yes, I think the answer is we should continue to read them. I like the idea of having a book on animal behavior on the side. Maybe I can recommend one.
3: Is it called Aesop's Animals by any chance?
4: I think there's this book called Aesop's Animals, which might well work.
3: Well, Joe Wimpenny, thank you so much for joining us for this discussion of Aesop's Fables.
4: Thank you so much for having me. It's been a real pleasure.
2: Joe Wimpenny is a zoologist and is the author of Aesop's Animals, The Science Behind the Fables.
5: Did the tortoise win the race?
6: With ease.
5: Oh, I see what you mean by slow and steady wins the race, Pop.
6: There's also another moral, son. One that applies to the hare.
5: Bet I know what it is.
6: What?
5: Haste makes waste.
2: Our moral instruction may be at least partially tethered to Aesop's fables, but that hasn't persuaded us to somehow include animals in our moral code. That's for later in the show. But first, if Aesop had written a fable about a dog going into space, what might the moral be?
7: So she went up on Sputnik, and she was the first creature to orbit Earth. The mission was designed to never come back. So her fate was already written, essentially.
2: Aesop may have anthropomorphized his creatures, but real animals have achieved what only a very few humans have managed, crossing the final frontier into space.
3: The story of these involuntary pioneers next. This episode of Big Picture Science is Make Space for Animals

0: The fable about the tortoise and the hare has staying power. It's been told for 24 centuries, but the tortoise and the hare have been immortalized in another way. They are among the non-human animals that have gone into space, an achievement that only a relatively small number of humans have matched.
1: 5, 4, 3, 2, 1, 0. Liftoff. We have a liftoff.
0: Tortoises and rabbits, which are cousins of the hares, join the cats, frogs, ants, fruit flies, dogs, monkeys, and chimpanzees that have boldly gone where others have not so that humans could follow. But let me walk back boldly, because they had no say in the matter, and some of the animals were undoubtedly terrified.
2: A recent feature in National Geographic magazine gave tribute to these multiple species of astronaut and cosmonaut, some of whom began rocketing into space, that is, up and down, as early as 1947. But in 1957, the Soviets launched Sputnik 2 with the first living creature who would orbit Earth, a dog named Laika.
3: This is the cabin for Laika. It has been comfortably outfitted for her flight. During the training period, Laika was familiarized and became well accustomed to her cabin.
2: The National Geographic feature is bittersweet because, of course, the animals did not choose their missions and many perished along the way. But graphically beautiful, with a compelling summary of the history of these lesser-known space exploits, the feature Animals in Space made a strong impression on us. Its creators, Taylor Magiacomo and Alexander Stegmeier, join us.
4: In the most basic form, they were trying to figure out what would happen to humans. I mean, beyond a certain elevation, we just weren't even sure. So I think that there's a history of humans using other animals for that scientific research and that study. The first time, I mean, I think in researching the story, a really fascinating one was about in the 18th century, a duck, a rooster, and...
0: sheep, I think it was.
4: A sheep, you're right. Okay, you know what I'm talking about. A duck, a rooster, and a sheep were sent in a hot air balloon in a demonstration in France. And I think just to figure out what would happen to them. So, you know, the first, the rockets that we used to send things into space went at such incredible speeds, we didn't even know if an animal or a creature could survive going that speed. Never mind, once it reached space, what would happen to it?
0: Well, by the timetable that we get to the first chimp in space, that was 1951, this is still the U.S., Ham was his name, and I think that was part of an acronym for some space hardware company. But he was taught to press buttons, manipulate levers, and so forth. What were his tasks on board, do you know?
5: Mostly just like mind puzzle games, like if a light came on, hitting the button according to that light, things like that, making sure that Ham is conscious and following directions and still able to just perform normally under those excruciating circumstances.
4: You know, the questions we are trying to answer initially are, can a human survive or can a creature survive the force to get to space? Could they survive in space? But then finally, like, did you have any cognitive function? You know, like you could maybe live and you would be breathing, but maybe you would be incapacitated somehow.
0: Taylor, I presume that the illustration of the dog in space at the top of your story is the canine cosmonaut Laika. Tell us her story, how she ended up going into space and her mission.
5: Well, the main illustration at the front of the story, that is unfortunately not Laika. That is an unidentified space dog. But Laika, her story is fascinating and extremely sad. She became a space hero. So she went up on Sputnik, and she was the first creature to orbit Earth. The mission was designed to never come back. So her fate was already written, essentially. She was just going to quietly fall asleep in space and then die up there. But unfortunately, that was not the truth. Something went wrong and she overheated hours into the mission. And that truth came out years later.
0: Laika, where did the dog come from? Do you know? I mean, did the space agency have a canine kennel out back or something?
5: She was just a stray. Russia liked to collect strays off the street and just kind of test them to see which ones could fare the best under these conditions. And she was one of the, I guess, strongest ones.
0: You drew an illustration of the capsule, didn't you?
5: I did.
0: It's sort of like a high-tech bread box.
5: Yeah, there's a at the bottom of the capsule, there's the cabin where her and all of her sensors were. And then at the top, there's the satellite transmitter that looks like a big old sphere globe thing. And then the top of that is a radiation sensor.
0: But didn't this set up an ethical debate, even without knowing that Laika's fate was not a good one? What was the public outcry? Do you have any idea?
4: Yeah, we have some sense of it. You know, I think there's all, it wasn't as widespread as you might think, but, you know, they had only ever planned a one-way mission. So I think that sort of touched the nerve for a lot of people, I think, especially in some parts of the world where there was a burgeoning conversation about animal rights. And initially, after Laika took off, at least to the research that Taylor and I had done, the Soviets hid that she had died so early on in her flight, to the extent that the New York Times even reported that there might be a mission that would recover her, which was, of course, never the case to begin with.
0: Taylor, one thing about the graphics is they give a face and they give an individual identity to these critters. You know, they have personality. You know, did you feel that yourself, that you know, there was no longer just a name in a book?
5: Yeah, so one of my main ideas for this was to put a face to all of these critters and put their face. I wanted to show the individuals that sacrificed their lives, essentially, for this. So I used historical photos for all of the larger charismatic species, like the dogs and the primates, and even some of the smaller rats and mice that were named and had photos of. And that also adds where you can see the sheer number of animals. On this spread, I have 313 portraits of animals on this piece. There's some repeating fruit flies, didn't hear it from me, but everyone is unique and its own critter because they are unique.
0: Yeah, some of the monkeys that you drew, Taylor, these hats, I mean, you weren't trying to make them stylish. What was the point of the hats?
5: No, unfortunately, these were not just for aesthetics. These hats were to cover electrodes that were implanted into their skulls. A lot of these primates in these joint missions with Russia and the U.S., and even France's Felicet cat, they had electrodes that were implanted into the skull for sensors to make sure that their brains were still working correctly during the missions. So yeah, the hats were just kind of to cover the site of those electrodes.
0: Alex, you include a diagram to represent the countries whose space programs use or used, in any case, animals. No surprise that the vast majority of the missions have been the United States and the USSR. What other countries, though, have used animal subjects?
4: Many, and surprising ones, to be honest. In the early years, France, like with Felicet, was participating in the space race, and China was early on as well. But most other countries weren't at that time. But later on, Japan starts sending animals in the 90s. And then more recently, Israel, Iran, and China again has reignited its program. And then most recently, actually, India is looking to build their own space program, but they're trying to, you know, jump the line, maybe I'll say, and go right to sending humans into space. So they're not even going to use animals as test subjects in their space research.
0: Did any of that change, I mean, in that direction, that is, fewer animals, after Yuri Gagarin went into space in 1961? Because if you could successfully send humans, you know, well, you don't need to send dogs or something like that.
4: Yeah, absolutely. Once we achieved sending humans into space, it totally shifted the concentration of the space program, because at that point it was more about getting humans to the moon and that next level or that next frontier of space. And so you see a drastic drop off in what animals were sent, because again, initially those animals were just helping us understand the real basics of space, you know, and what it would be like to get there and how do you survive and what are the environmental conditions that you need to send a human there? How long can a human last there? And then what happens is after that, animal research starts to be sort of like, they're like stowaways. Not exactly, obviously. They're very, very intentional. And I think I should also be clear that all animals sent to space, especially today, are with very clear guidelines, research, intentions, and it's a very well thought out process. But in terms of how that information was cataloged, it sort of stopped being shared on a public level, you know. It was just sort of small mentions of these other things that were sent up there. And it wasn't until, you know, later in the 60s and the 70s, really the 70s and 80s, I should say, where we start sending animals for other purposes, you know, to test other additional things that we want to learn or understand about space, about microgravity, about radiation, about biology, that then these animals have sort of other purposes besides just their general survival.
0: It was sort of a bring them back alive goal, I guess, for certainly in the early years. Tanner, tell us, what was the biggest and smallest thing that went into space that you illustrated?
5: So the biggest thing was definitely the chimps, so either Ham or Enos. The smallest thing is the tardigrade, as they are microscopic. Many people that I have talked to that aren't in the science field didn't even know tardigrades existed. So that was a lot of fun, and they're really small and are hardy and somehow immortal.
0: Yeah, well, that's the thing about tardigrades. To begin with, they really are microscopic. I suppose if you know there's a tardigrade on a sheet of paper in front of you, you might be able to see the dot, right? But you mentioned they're very, very tough, and I'm probably mistaken here, but I think that some tardigrades actually, by accident, crashed into the moon. My guess is that they're probably still alive, but those tardigrades are so tough, you can do all sorts of stuff with them. So finally, Taylor and Alex, you're sitting next to someone on a bus, and they ask you, what was the worth of all of it? I mean, was it worth sending animals into space? Was it worth the lives of the animals that didn't make it? What would you say?
5: I would say it was worth it. The beginning was definitely more touch and go regarding survivability. But in general, we have learned so much from these creatures.
4: You know, it is any kind of animal research is always a delicate topic, especially in modern times of a conversation. But I think it was absolutely worth it. I think there's so many things that we benefit from on Earth that we don't even realize we've learned from our research in space. And then, of course, there's always the adventurous and fantastical thinking of what happens if we have to live in space one day, you know? And so we're still learning about those things. There's still so many unanswered questions about space, you know? Can humans procreate in space? Can anything procreate in space? You know, so there's a lot of biological research that's happening with living animals, with animal specimens and other biological specimens that I think is incredibly important to science.
0: Well, Alex Stegmaier, I'd like to thank you so very much for elucidating the adventures of the first space astronauts.
4: Thank you. It's great to be with you today.
0: Taylor Maggiacomo, thanks very much to you for such an intriguing piece of work.
5: Thank you. I'm glad everyone enjoyed it.
2: Taylor Maggiacomo is an associate graphic editor at National Geographic, and Alexander Stegmaier is a freelance graphic editor at the magazine. A link to their feature, providing a visual timeline of every animal that has gone into space, is on our website, bigpicturescience.org.

0: Well, we made room for them in our rockets, so why don't we make room for them in our ethical treatment of one another?
1: One of the things that's difficult is trying to take the moral codes that and values and norms that relate to us as a species and try and extend them out.
2: Coming up, why humans have trouble admitting and accepting that we are animals, and why it's time to share the planet more equitably with our furry, feathered, and finned relatives.
0: This episode of Big Picture Science is Make Space for Animals.

0: In the mid-18th century, Johann Christian Bach composed his symphony in G minor, Opus 6, Number 6. Dramatic stuff. Its compelling harmonies, the complex orchestral depth, the dramatic swagger, well, that thrilled listeners of that era with Sturm und Drang, that is to say, storm and stress. Similarly, those who stroll through a New York forest at dawn are thrilled by the symphonies offered there, which you might call Feder und Schnabel, feather and beak.
1: Different kinds of music, to be sure, but each spectacular in its own way. And sure, the violin is a difficult instrument to play, but consider what's required for a songbird to make music. Songbirds can do amazing vocal tricks with their voice boxes. They can independently control the branches of an organ called a syrinx. These birds can produce two unrelated pitches at once, even making one rise and the other fall at the same time. I'm lucky if I can whistle a single note.
0: And these animals' ability to make music is frequently cited as evidence of their intelligence, even their special status. Yep, one of these animals, because humans are animals too, or have we forgotten that?
1: We have forgotten that. According to Melanie Challenger, a researcher, philosopher, and the author of How to Be Animal, A New History of What It Means to Be Human, she's familiar with what voice boxes are capable of doing. She is also an opera singer.
0: She makes the case for embracing our animal selves. After all, although it ends up winding through the primates, the human evolutionary lineage is animal all the way back to the sea squirt. We share the overwhelming majority of our genetic material with animals.
1: Yet, the frequent practice in Western science and philosophy has been to separate ourselves from the barking, braying, squeaking, snorting creatures whose company we keep.
2: And exceptionalism, as it is at the moment, across really most of the world, sees a sharp moral divide between humans on the one hand and all of the rest of nature. So it doesn't matter if you're a gorilla or you're a toucan or what kind of creature you are, what kind of capability you have. If you're not a human, you have almost no real intrinsic value, so almost no true moral value on your own terms, whereas human beings are perceived as having full possession of moral status.
1: We have been talking in the show about how we rely on animals for companionship, food, labor, and as subjects for science research. We use animal characters to provide moral instruction. So why do we have trouble extending our ethical codes to them?
0: Okay, but still I ask you, Melanie, humans are animals, sure, but they do have some exceptional abilities that set them apart, don't they?
2: Yeah, that's true. So I like to say humans are exceptional, but exceptional doesn't mean superior. So all animals, to a certain extent, are exceptional. They are the product of their evolutionary imperatives and their conditions. And it's remarkable if you can echolocate, for instance. All species have something exceptional about them. We make symphonies and we have a cognitive niche. We can do all kinds of remarkable things in our hypersociality, with our cultures and with our minds. For sure, that makes us exceptional. But making a moral leap from that is much more complicated. And defining what it is that would make humans only the possessors of any kind of moral value, that's even harder still.
0: I'm not here to defend the Homo sapiens, but maybe I will, because I don't think that many people would contest the idea that physiologically we are animals. That's pretty clear. And even more, that our desires or our competitive natures or whatever you care to point out, a whole lot of our behavior can be found in other species. But you point out this moral difference, I guess, because, you know, animals, I mean, if they're predators, you know, they kill other animals. But for them, it's not a moral question. It's survival. So we could assure ourselves that we have this moral superiority. You've already mentioned that. And since animals don't really have morals, isn't that true?
2: I think just because we are moral agents, so as in we have the ability to think in moral terms or to develop abstract moral ideas, just because we are moral agents doesn't limit the number of moral subjects that there are. So that's the first thing that I would say. And to look at orangutans as an example, now orangutans are incredibly similar to us in one particular way, that they have a similar kind of gestation period for their offspring, and the babies stay with their mother and continue to learn with their mother and continue to have relationships with their mother throughout their lifetimes. If there's something like love, human love, in the animal kingdom, it's likely with the orangutan. And yet, we still paradoxically live in a time where orangutans are desperately endangered at our hands. We kill them, we take their lands, we destroy their whole evolutionary future, because we are absolutely convinced that only we possess moral status. And yet, if we look at that creature, it's really difficult to turn around and say, well, you can't write a piano sonata, so that's why I'm, you know, can treat you as though you have absolutely no moral status. You know, funnily enough, I work in classical music. I work alongside one of our finest composers in the UK, Mark Simpson. So I actually work with someone who does write symphonies. And it always amuses me when I hear back that kind of thing about human exceptionalism, because I always want to ask the questioner, do you know what, can you write a symphony? Because my suspicion is that that sort of incredible ability that we raise so high among humans is actually very rare across the population. And I certainly wouldn't want to decide that the individual who can't do that has a lesser moral status than the individual who can. It's not a good foundation for our moral behavior, and we shouldn't apply it across the species boundary either.
0: I think that bad as it may be, you know, the people on the planet today are more sympathetic to their confreres, if you will, to all the other DNA-based life, which is to say all life, than predecessors might have been. How do you feel about things like giving, well, the orangutans, for example, rights that they could defend in a court? I mean, should they have not just environmental regulations that control what you can do with their land and all that sort of stuff, but I mean that they actually have rights?
2: Yeah, so I think we are moving to an era where the moral circle is expanding. You could argue that there was a time, and probably in different worldviews, that moral circle did not contract as much as it has done in modern industrial societies. So I worked with Inuit hunters, for instance, in the earlier stage of my career, and with the kind of some Inuit points of view, you have to treat other organisms with respect, that you don't treat them, you treat them as interrelated, and you treat them as having, being possessors of value and rights on their own terms. Obviously, in the history of Western legal thinking, we're really far away from that. But you have things like the Non-Human Rights Project led by Stephen Wise and other projects like that that are showing, and you know, we've had the rights of nature, wild laws sort of on the horizon, that, and recently the idea of ecocide, we're definitely seeing both a moral and, as a consequence, a legal shift. And that will inevitably continue. What I think is important is that we recognise that organisms can communicate on their own terms. Now, we're not going to drag them into a court of law. They don't want to be there. It would be distressing for them were they to be there. But we can listen to them, and we can respond to what they either vocalise or behaviourally show us about their interests. I do believe that many other organisms are capable of communicating their own interests to us. But we will only respond to those when we regard them as having a value on their own terms.
0: Well, what's the path toward that? I mean, we have modern biology. Of course, everybody, I think, now knows that they are an animal, at least in the physiological sense, in the biological sense. And personally, I'm willing to be an animal. I mean, the dog here has a pretty good life, you know, just eating and sleeping, chasing those squirrels. But how do I deal with it? You seem to suggest that if I'm willing to admit that I'm just another watery bag at a basic level, the same as a lot of other watery bags, and, you know, maybe I'll be more sympathetic to the other creatures here. Is that the idea? Should I stop eating animals or stop taking their habitat? What should I do?
2: Well, I think fellowship is the key to our morality. I think it's really important to understand what it is that inspires our moral action and our moral agency. And usually it turns on compassion. And I mean that in the literal sense, so compassio, to suffer with others. So to have empathy for them, to recognize that they, and key to this is also recognizing that their life matters, that their form of suffering matters. It might not be translatable quite to our form, for instance. We're looking at totally different body plans, totally different body forms out there, different needs, different desires. But I do believe it's only fellowship and only inspiring fellowship that is likely to properly motivate us in a moral shift. But personally, yes, I'm very determined and hopeful that that shift is coming.
0: Finally, so if we extend a moral code that we develop to, you know, not just our next in line smartest critters on the planet, like those orangutans, you know, what would that look like? I mean, do the bacteria on the floor here, do they get rights of some sort?
2: Yeah, so that's always the concern that people have when we start to trespass into the moral lives of other organisms and moral status. So the way that I try to see this is that our moral duties should be determined by the organism in its own beautiful singularity. One of the things that's difficult is trying to take the moral codes that and values and norms that relate to us as a species and try and extend them out, because it seems to make sense. And in fact, we already do it to a certain extent with other mammals, because a lot of the things that we've encoded, so for instance, the kinds of suffering that we've encoded, the kind of cognitive traits that we have, so our sense of subjectivity, for instance, we've encoded into law and into our moral values. And it feels relatively easy to extend that out to, say, chimpanzees, to the great apes broadly, to even potentially to dolphins. These are another very social mammal. But once you start looking at a shark, for instance, it starts to get a little bit more problematic. Once you're talking about a hummingbird, you're in the realms of it being completely bizarre. And so our best bet really is to look at moral subjecthood. So to recognize that life is a good starting point for assuming there is some sort of intrinsic value there, that there is agency in all life, and therefore there is an intention, even if that intention is only to persist, for instance, in all life. And that is some kind of moral status that we can recognize. But your duties are going to be determined by the differences in those organisms. And your duties and the sorts

0: What do you see as the big picture?
1: Well, for me, the big picture was that we have changed our attitudes, our relationships to animals, right? I mean, we heard about all those space critters that entered the final frontier and so forth and so on. That's extremely interesting, actually. But for me, you know, exploiting animals, nobody ever thought of it in that way. Nobody thought that it was a bad thing. And we've been exploiting animals for 300,000 years.
0: Well, I'm thankful that our attitude toward animals have shifted. I think there's still a great deal further to go on the ethical front. But it also seems interesting to me that we need to evaluate animals in terms of their intelligence and establish their intelligence as a marker of their value and whether or not we should accord them ethical consideration. I don't know if it matters whether or not an animal is intelligent. I think what's important is that animals can suffer and animals have complex emotional lives. And these should be guides as to how we treat our fellow animals on this planet. And as we stated in the show, we are also animals. Humans are animals, and these are our companions, and you know, they deserve respect.
1: Well, I mean that extends a certain way back in evolutionary development. I don't know how you'd feel about, you know, according all these attributes, if you will, our behaviors to things like cockroaches, right? They deserve our respect. Yeah, at a certain level they do, but, you know, it's not the same as a horse, for example, or a cat or a dog or any of the, if you will, other vertebrates that are so close to us.
0: Melanie Challenger said they don't need to be the same, and I would agree with her on
1: that.
0: But
1: how do we define the border?
0: Well, that's complicated, so I guess we'll have to apply ourselves. I mean, what you say about a cockroach is, yes, I don't know that I would try to advocate for, in a court of law, for the rights of a cockroach, but I also wouldn't torture a cockroach because I know a cockroach, and some scientists argue that cockroaches have consciousness. A cockroach can feel pain. Tell the story of your walk through the forest of Borneo and what happened, because I understand that it made a big impression on you.
1: Well, it did. We got to this nature reserve. It's actually a national park in southern Borneo. You know, surrounded by jungle and just this small boat going up this narrow river. Anyhow, eventually we got to this nature preserve, and there were the orangutans. And, you know, they saw us. They would, you know, every day they would see humans, so it wasn't so special for them. It was special for me, though. But they, you know, they would come down for the food and all that sort of thing. But at some point, a young orangutan descended from the tree and took my hand and walked alongside me for a while. It was completely natural, as a child would do it. And that made an impression.
0: What did his hand feel like?
1: It felt like a human hand. It wasn't any different. A little smaller, maybe. It was a young orangutan.
0: That is so sweet.
1: But it, you know, it was memorable.

0: This show is made possible thanks to the animal instincts of senior producer Gary Niederhoff and assistant producers Brian Edwards and Shannon Rose Geary. I am executive producer of Big Picture Science, Molly Bentley.
1: Thanks also to financial support from Rena Shulsky David and Sammy David, and to NASA. Big Picture Science is produced at the SETI Institute, a nonprofit education and research organization whose scientists study, among other things, the evolution of life and intelligence on Earth. I'm the Institute's senior astronomer, Seth Shostak. Also, big thanks to our listeners and to our Patreon supporters.
0: Original music in the show by Dewey DeLay and June Miyake. And a special thanks to Laika and Ham and the other animals named and unnamed who contributed to the space program and whose memory inspired this episode, and to all the species who contribute to the stunning diversity of life on this planet. This episode of Big Picture Science, exploring our relationship to them, is called Make Space for Animals.

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1: It's time for Field Notes, brought to you by the Montana Natural History Center. This past weekend, my brother and I went traipsing around on top of Mount Sentinel above Missoula, sniffing ponderosas, arguing about who was more out of breath, and generally frolicking in the cool autumn air. As we walked through an area thick with deadfall and brushy debris near the summit, a thunderous whoosh rocketed from behind a burned log at our feet, exploding into the branches of a nearby Douglas fir. Startled, we jumped back and reached for the bear spray. We didn't have any. Then, peering through the dark green branches of the fir, I laughed, a grouse. Smaller than a chicken, and twitching its head at me as I tiptoed towards the base of the fir to get a better look. It was a ruffed grouse, crowned with a mottled mohawk and dappled white and brown and soft orange and tan, near perfect camouflage among the fall colors. I've always been fascinated by ruffed grouse, known otherwise as partridge or thunder chickens or fool chickens. For such a small, skittish-seeming bird, they have a hugely outsized presence in the soundscape of the forest. Prone to hiding stock still in thick brush until you, potentially one of their many predators, are nearly on top of them. As a last resort, they will flush into the treetops with a furious roar of beating wings. But this heart attack-inducing surprise isn't the only sound they are known for in the woods. If you sit quietly enough in good ruffed grouse habitat, typically mixed conifer woodlands, where fire or other disturbances have created a mix of clearings and denser brush amidst the larger trees, you're likely to hear the other sound they're known for, especially in the spring. A low, beating rhythm that starts slow and staccato and then crescendos into a continuous, chopping thrum, not unlike the blades of a tiny helicopter. The sound reverberates in your chest like a subwoofer and is so low that when I first heard it, wandering the forest in early spring as a boy, I thought it was my own heart speeding into arrhythmia. The sound remained a mystery to me until I was a teenager. On a snowy April walk with my grandfather, we paused near a thick patch of fir and young brushy birch. I heard that strange beating thrum. Boom, boom, boom, boom, boom, boom, boom, boom, boom. "What is that?" I asked my grandfather. He chuckled, leaning on a walking stick as tall as he was and smiling at me from beneath his orange Stormy Cromer cap. "That's a partridge out looking for a girlfriend," he said. Turns out spring is the breeding season for ruffed grouse. After the long winter, during which grouse escape the cold by burrowing under the snow, the males perch on logs or exposed rocks and try to attract a female. They strut and fan their tails and puff their chests and erect their dark, distinctive neck feathers, fully displaying the ruff for which they are named. And they drum, beating that strange, deep rhythm into the surrounding forest. For information on upcoming events and programs at the center, call 406-327-0405 or visit our website at montananaturalist.org.
2: I'm Rick Smith, and this is Labor History in Two. On this day in labor history, the year was 1905. That was the day over 200 socialists, anarchists, and Marxists representing over 40 organizations met at Brands Hall in Chicago to convene the founding of the Industrial Workers of the World. Representatives from groups like the Socialist Party, Socialist Labor Party, and Western Federation of Miners joined together for an 11-day convention to discuss the future of industrial unionism and revolutionary struggle. Those present included Big Bill Haywood, James Connolly, Daniel De Leon, Eugene V. Debs, Lucy Gonzalez-Parsons, Mother Jones, and many more. They hope to cohere an alternative to the politically conservative business unionism of the American Federation of Labor. They sought to build on the legacy of the Knights of Labor and their motto of "an injury to one is an injury to all." They were determined to build an industrial union that organized workers regardless of skill level. They also distinguished themselves by opening their doors to men and women, black, white, and all immigrant workers, including Asians. Big Bill Haywood opened the first day's morning session with the following remarks, saying, quote, "This is the Continental Congress of the working class. We are here to confederate the workers of this country into a working class movement that shall have as its purpose the emancipation of the working class from the slave bondage of capitalism. There is no organization that has for its purpose the same object as that for which you are called together today. The aims and objects of this organization should be to put the working class in possession of the economic power, the means of life, in control of the machinery of production and distribution without regard to capitalist masters." For more information, go to laborhistoryin2.com, like us on Facebook, follow us on Twitter at laborhistoryin2.
0: Mark your calendars for a great event that's coming up at the Labor Temple this coming weekend, June 26th and 27th. It's time for version 2 of NARFest. They're back, and it's going to be a couple nights of great music down at the Labor Temple. Friday night kicks things off. Doors open at 6 p.m. Music starts a little before 7 with J.K. 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Then on Saturday, the 27th, doors open at 2 p.m. Bullet Train to Butte kicks things off at about 3:15, followed by Ocean Lee, Pillowcase, Ritual Flowers, Tiny Iota, Almost Empathy, Brother Venus, Gooch Slam, Sunbather Die, Hot Milk and the Flower Palettes, and wrapping the whole thing off with a band from up at the Flathead, Shticky. Going to be a fantastic weekend of music. Ernov K will be doing lights, and you know it's going to be good. 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So, hope to see you down there at the Labor Temple for NARFest 2026. If you love Bozeman, you're going to love this weekend. 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

0: Welcome to this Forthright Radio for June 26th, 2026. I'm Joy LaClaire. What if your spouse has severe food allergies? You plan your trip to Disney World to find restaurants that prioritize patrons with such allergies. You asked your waiter several times if your meal could be prepared without your allergens. Your waiter reassured you each time that it would be. When your food arrived, without the labels marking them as safe, you express concern, and the waiter again tells you that it's fine to eat. So, you enjoy your meal. An hour later, your spouse drops to the ground, struggling to breathe, and dies. You sue Disney and the company that owns the restaurant for negligence. Disney immediately moves to remove your suit from open court to the shadows of forced arbitration, a private system of so-called justice that favors corporate defendants. Because you had signed up for the Disney Plus streaming service 4 years before and had bought tickets to Disney World, Disney had the law on its side. This is just one scenario our guest today on Forthright Radio, Brendan Belew, cites in his latest book, When Companies Run the Courts, How Forced Arbitration Became America's Secret Justice System, just published by Public Affairs. Perhaps you recall our 2023 interview with Brendan Belew when his earlier book, Plunder, Private Equity's Plan to Pillage America, came out. He served in the Department of Justice in the first Trump administration and resigned because of Trump's immigration bans. In the Biden administration, he was a special counsel for private equity at the DOJ's antitrust division from 2020 to 2025. He also served in the National Security Division of the Department of Justice. So he has a thorough knowledge of justice and injustice. How we got to this point and what can be done. Welcome back to Forthright Radio, Brendan Belew. Thanks for joining us again.
1: Thank you for having me.
0: Brendan, your 2023 book, Plunder, Private Equity's Plan to Pillage America, really opened my eyes to the shocking abuses and destruction that private equity is wreaking on our communities. And now you have done it again with your latest book, When Companies Run the Courts, How Forced Arbitration Became America's Secret Justice System. Let's begin our conversation with explaining just what arbitration is, and especially what forced arbitration is. You actually compare it to sex. How so?
1: I'm glad that you started off with the racy part. I think arbitration can be a lot like sex in that it can be great, but it has to be freely chosen. And unfortunately, forced arbitration is not. Forced arbitration is a private alternative to the public justice system, where in a regular old court, you have a judge that's paid for by taxpayers, proceedings happen in public, and decisions, when they're incorrect, can get appealed. None of that is necessarily true in forced arbitration. In forced arbitration, decisions are made by a private judge known as an arbitrator. The proceedings happen in secret. They can almost never be appealed. And perhaps most importantly, the arbitrator, the person making that binding decision, is often paid for by the very company that employs you or that you buy from and that you are suing. So as you can imagine, when you have a justice system where one side is paying for the justice system, unsurprisingly, that side typically wins. And so forced arbitration is this system that surrounds us and in large part explains why companies treat us so badly and seem to be treating us worse in the more recent years.
0: The reason that this can happen at all is because we have engaged with these companies on a contractual basis. So that means that there's no constitutional rights involved to trials, right?
1: Exactly. So what's going on here is, ordinarily, when you get harmed by a company, when the company you work from discriminates against you, or the company that you buy from cheats you or hurts you or kills you, you or your estate, ordinarily, at least historically, would be able to sue to try to get damages, to try to get the company to stop doing that again. But over the past few decades, increasingly, companies have adopted what are called forced arbitration clauses. And those clauses say that if the company hurts you in any way, You can't sue them. You can't go to court. Instead, you have to bring your complaint in this private justice system of forced arbitration. And that's really important in two ways. One is it means that if you do end up getting hurt, if you get discriminated against or cheated or harmed or whatever it happens to be, if you actually do sue over that, you're going to go into this private justice system where the statistics are just stacked against you. In small claims court, consumers win maybe 80% of the time, 90% of the time. In forced arbitration, they win 20 or 30% of the time. If they don't bring a lawyer, they might win less than 10% of the time. So the first problem is you're forced into the system that you're probably going to lose in. But the other problem is you are increasingly likely to just never bring a case at all. Because forced arbitration typically requires not only that you bring a case in the secret justice system, but that you do so individually. You can't join a class action. You can't band together with people to share costs and so forth. And so that means you are only going to bring suit for the absolute most expensive, damaging, deadly claims. Anything short of that probably is irrational for you to bring a case. And so when you think about all the ways that companies kind of scam you, you know, the telecom bill that has that $10 that doesn't seem right, or this credit card company that double bills you, or whatever it happens to be. To the extent that these companies seem to be increasingly running small scams on you, well, forced arbitration largely explains why, because they are functionally beyond the reach of the law for those kinds of harms.
0: So let's say the consumer with AT&T, they're charged a fee of $10, and just as you said, it's quote unquote not worth it for a single individual to sue or go into arbitration to get their $10, especially when the statistics are you're not going to win anyway. But the incentive for these corporations, when they have millions of people being dodged $10, so that's $10 million every time they get away with it. Like I said in my introduction, it's just really shocking. And I spent my whole time reading your book going, how can they get away with this?
1: You know, that's one of the scariest parts is when I explain forced arbitration to people. Lawyers get a laugh out of this when I say it, is when I describe forced arbitration and the fact that we're almost all bound by it. Most people just don't believe you because it's so wacky and it seems so unfair. And you know, you give this example of the cell phone companies. That's not a hypothetical example. In fact, there was this scheme that a predecessor to AT&T was running. Allegedly, they were advertising these free phones if you got a plan with them. Turns out the phones weren't free. You got charged a couple dozen bucks for various taxes and stuff like that. That went against the advertisements. One couple brought a case, a class action, saying, hey, we got scammed out of this $30, but so did thousands or maybe millions of other people. And they tried to bring this class action. They were forced into arbitration, and again, individual arbitration, where they would have to bring their case over $30, and every other person who brought a case would have to bring a case for $30, which, as you can imagine, very few people would do. The family brought the case all the way to the Supreme Court and said, look, we can't be compelled into arbitration because the cost of arbitration is going to be hundreds of dollars, thousands of dollars, tens of thousands of dollars. It would be unconscionable for us to be forced into this agreement when we're trying to fight over $30. And the Supreme Court made very clear that even if an arbitration agreement makes it economically impossible for you to bring a claim, it will still be enforced. And so companies have strong incentives to have claims like this specifically so that people cannot afford to bring a case against the companies when the companies harm them.
0: Let's go back to your chapter, part two. How did we get here? A chapter which you're calling The Explosion. And you cite a case I don't think I ever heard of from 1981, a tea dance in July of 81 at the Hyatt Regency in Kansas City, Missouri. Very briefly, set the stage for what happened and then what happened after that.
1: This is one of those gigantic tragedies that I think historically we've forgotten about. This was a case, the Hyatt Regency in Kansas City was having a big party, and it was this very modern design building for the 1980s with these sort of skywalks across multiple floors. Well, there was this fatal design error in the skywalk. So there would be two levels of the skywalks, and they wanted to have the threads holding the lower one go through the upper one up to the top. And halfway through the construction of the building, they made this crucial design change where they said, okay, the support lines won't go through the top skywalk. It'll actually just connect to the top skywalk. And that little tiny change meant that the top skywalk had to hold the weight of the bottom one. And if this all sounds a little technical, the reason that I'm bringing this up is it was this tiny design mistake, but it had a colossal effect. Because when you had a party there, there were more people on these than the skywalks could actually hold. They both collapsed and killed, I believe, over 100 people were killed or grievously injured in this structural collapse. It was, I think, one of the largest structural disasters until the Oklahoma City terrorist bombing in 1995. So, absolutely devastating. This was an era when people could still sue companies for harms. And that's exactly what the people who were harmed did. People who lost limbs, people who were paralyzed, and so forth. They brought cases and were able to get millions of dollars in damages, damages that they needed in order to live their lives. And that was a real success. But it was also something of a high watermark for the law on behalf of people against companies. Because at the same time that that case was going forward, companies and the Supreme Court were working to reshape the law to make it vastly harder for people to sue when companies cheated them or discriminated against them, or in this case, grievously injured or even killed them. And so as a result, it's actually vastly harder to bring a case today when there is a huge tragedy like that, when you are disfigured or dismembered or killed, than it was even a few decades ago. The law is really different now than it was just a couple of decades ago, and vastly less fair or less favorable to ordinary people. And yet, I don't think most people realize that this change has happened.
0: That's why your book is so very helpful because it's a real eye-opener for us. Now, I bet you many of our listeners will have heard of Stella Liebeck's case. She was the older woman who got a hot coffee at McDonald's and it opened into her lap and scalded her. It made the papers for quite a while, and late night comedy made a lot of fun of her. But explain what was involved, because it's not the way it was portrayed in either the press or elsewhere.
1: No, it wasn't. There are really a couple things that are interesting about this. One is the fact that the story doesn't match up with the popular imagination. And then the other is why it doesn't match up with the popular imagination. I think a lot of Americans, probably anybody over the age of 35, probably remember that there were all these national jokes about a woman who spilled hot coffee on herself and sued and got millions of dollars. Well, the story was actually a lot more complicated than that, as you suggest. Stella Liebeck was, I believe, in her late 80s when she did this. The coffee that she spilled was so hot that she got third-degree burns on her thighs, buttocks, and vagina. She was in the hospital for multiple weeks getting skin grafts and physical therapy for several years. And she wasn't even trying to get rich from this lawsuit. She just tried to settle for $50,000 to pay her medical bills, but McDonald's refused. And so she ended up having to go to court to vindicate her rights here, where it was revealed that in fact, McDonald's had a policy of heating its coffee almost to the point of boiling across all of its franchises. And I actually learned talking to another lawyer why that was. Apparently, McDonald's had such poor quality coffee that the way you sort of disguise the quality of coffee is you heat it up really hot so nobody notices. Well, anyways, they had a policy of heating up their coffee almost to the boiling point, and then they actually had hundreds of complaints like the one that Liebeck had made and had settled many of them. And so it was only by bringing this case and getting a punitive damage award of a couple million dollars, which I believe amounted to about 2 days' worth of coffee sales for McDonald's, that she was actually able to get some policy change at the company to try to prevent it from doing this sort of thing again. So, if anything, the case really proved the opposite of what I think the cultural meme was and showed that a lawsuit had been necessary to get a company to change a dangerous policy that had harmed hundreds of people. And yet, I think nationally, people didn't see it that way. There was sort of this movement to treat this as a national joke. And that, too, was not an accident. Because around the time that Liebeck had this accident and ultimately had this lawsuit, there was a growing movement on behalf of companies to try to create the idea that there was a litigation explosion in America, an explosion of frivolous cases brought by people against companies that was drowning companies in costs, throwing them into bankruptcy, raising prices for consumers, and so forth. And that it was going to be necessary to change the laws to make it harder for people to bring lawsuits against businesses. And there were powerful forces, well-funded forces, that were able to use the story of Stella Liebig to try to create the idea that there was a lot of frivolous litigation out there. And whether the underlying fact was correct or not, and I think that there's a lot of evidence to suggest that, in fact, there was no litigation explosion in the United States, they were able to use stories like this to push changes in the law to make it harder to bring cases when they were harmed by businesses. And forced arbitration was a big part of that. Forced arbitration was a tool to keep people out of the court system, keep them from suing companies, and instead push them into this private alternative that, as we just said, really favors companies over ordinary people. And so I think it's just really interesting how we've had these myths fundamentally change policy, even though those myths turned out to be incorrect.
0: Let's go back to the origin story of the Federal Arbitration Act of 1925. It was originally meant to be between merchants. Things were a lot more complicated back then. There were over 3,000 rules for civil procedure. Now there are 80. So there was obviously some room for improvement there. You use the rise of Warren Burger as Chief Justice of the Supreme Court as playing a crucial role in undermining the Federal Arbitration Act of 1925. Share with us about this.
1: When you hear words like the Federal Arbitration Act of 1925, it's hard not for your eyes to glaze over. But I'll tell your listeners this is really important. I think it's even interesting because it helps to explain why your life is the way it is right now relative to so many big companies. The Federal Arbitration Act of 1925 was this very specific law that was meant to allow merchants and other sophisticated parties to arbitrate agreements with each other. And recall that analogy that we were using at the beginning, that arbitration is a little bit like sex and that it can be great if everybody freely chooses it. And that was the case for a lot of these disputes between merchants. They didn't want to go through the hassle of going through gigantic court disputes. Instead, they wanted the informal procedures of arbitration to resolve disputes that they had with each other. You know, you didn't send me the goods that I ordered, you didn't pay the bill that I demanded, so forth. That law was not meant to apply to consumers. It wasn't meant to apply to employees. And it wasn't meant to apply to the click-to-accept sort of agreements that we sign every day when we visit a website and so forth. But over the course of several years, beginning in the 1980s, like you said, with Chief Justice Warren Burger, the conservative members of the Supreme Court reinterpreted that law from 1925 to expand in all those directions that it was never meant to expand to. And over the years, they determined that, well, actually, we believe that the law does apply to fights between consumers and companies. We believe that it does apply to fights between employees and the companies that employ them. And we think that it does apply to these, what lawyers call contracts of adhesion or click-to-accept agreements that we sign every day. And so, over the course of several decades, the Supreme Court, really at the prodding of the corporate bar, expanded the Federal Arbitration Act far beyond what it was ever meant to do to encompass all these areas of our lives. And so, if it feels like you're getting bound by forced arbitration a lot, you really have the Supreme Court to thank. And the numbers back this up. 80% of Fortune 500 companies now use forced arbitration with their consumers or employees. Some 60 million private sector employees are covered by forced arbitration. Forced arbitration agreements are in all those click-to-accept agreements you see on your website. I recently got a new washer dryer for our house. There was a forced arbitration agreement taped to the front of the wash machine. And the reason that that is possible is because the conservative justices of the Supreme Court decided to make those agreements enforceable.
0: Berger didn't get his way right away. For example, you cite the case Southland versus Keating. Berger wrote that decision, and in it he said national policy favors arbitration and in the process overrides state laws. Sandra Day O'Connor and William Rehnquist dissented in that opinion. Darla and Richard Keating had a 7-Eleven franchise, and they realized that the company was cheating them with unfair accounting, and it was tough luck. Did they sign an arbitration agreement with the when they got the franchise? How did that work?
1: I think that's exactly right. And what they were saying is there are state laws prohibiting forced arbitration for exactly these reasons. Because if you're an individual franchisee, the power that you have relative to the big franchisor is very small. So, forced arbitration is not your friend in a situation like this. And so they challenge it. And you're exactly right. Warren Burger said that there is a federal policy favoring arbitration. And that was a big change from what the Supreme Court had been saying for decades. For decades, they had said forced arbitration is actually a very limited thing, again, limited to sort of sophisticated parties. And there were all sorts of state laws cabining forced arbitration and when it could be used, when it couldn't be used. The Supreme Court overrode all of that. And when you talk about judicial activism, this was real activism saying, no. All those state laws that limit forced arbitration are going to get preempted. And so, in a matter of years, you see even the most innocuous changes or laws get overridden by the Supreme Court. For instance, in Montana, there was a law that didn't even prevent forced arbitration. It just said that if you had a forced arbitration agreement in a contract, you had to say so prominently on the first page. Just make people aware of what they were signing. The Supreme Court invalidated that law, saying that in fact, any sort of requirement to publicize forced arbitration was, and this is sort of language that only makes sense to lawyers, I guess, said was discriminatory, not against a person, but discriminatory against arbitration and would be prohibited. So once you had that kernel of an idea that there was a federal policy favoring arbitration, again, something that the justices just made up. Then forced arbitration expanded in all sorts of directions. We already talked about it expanding to consumers and employees and click-to-accept agreements. One area that I think is really shocking for many people when they hear about it for the first time, and again, this is something that the Supreme Court allowed, is giving arbitrators the power not just to decide if contracts were broken, but if laws were broken. So what I mean by that is arbitrators now have the authority to decide if a company violated discrimination laws. Violated antitrust laws, violated environmental laws, violated laws prohibiting rape, incest, and things like that, literally. And those decisions are binding and almost always unappealable. And so we now have a system, again, thanks to Warren Burger and this idea of a federal policy favoring arbitration, that private judges are deciding if public laws are getting broken.
0: And furthermore, these are largely kept private. The thinking behind the judgment of the arbitrator is not open to the public. And so it's very difficult, if not impossible, to trace the history of the evolution.
1: That's exactly right. And in fact, what this means is you think about what a court even is. There are some things that are so fundamental that you don't even really think about them or why they're so important. One of the things that's really important is when you issue a decision, you explain that decision. You write it down so that other people can see why you made that decision. If you made a mistake and get appealed, and if you have another case where the situation is similar, they get treated in a similar way. That's not true in arbitration. When you have decisions that are made in secret and are not published, in fact, sometimes companies specifically contract so that decisions are never written down. It's impossible to know how the law is evolving, and it's impossible to treat similarly situated cases the same. And so, in an almost literal sense, not an exaggeration, but in the definition of what the rule of law is, when it comes to forced arbitration, we don't have the rule of law because we don't have reasoned decisions. I was talking with a professor at Harvard who was involved in forced arbitration for many years. And she said, whole areas of the law, laws that we really need around discrimination, around civil rights, and so forth, have in large part stopped developing because all of these cases that used to go to courts and used to be argued publicly and decided in written decisions are now all, if they're decided at all, are decided in arbitration. And that means that we have no idea how they're turning out and we have no way to develop the law.
0: We are speaking with Brendan Belew. His latest book is When Companies Run the Courts: How Forced Arbitration Became America's Secret Justice System. I just want to go very briefly back to that 1995 Montana statute you alluded to. All it said was that contracts with arbitration clauses must be in all caps, underlined, and on page one. That's the clause has to be like that. That went to the Montana Supreme Court, ruled in favor of that legislation, and the Supreme Court of the United States overruled it. All right, in case our listeners aren't shocked enough, I want to very briefly talk about Allied Bruce v. Dobson. That's a termite case. Would you very briefly, Brendan, share with our listeners what that was involved with?
1: So this was a sort of standard forced arbitration dispute. A couple buys a house, turns out it's infested with termites, and there's evidence that the previous owners hid the fact that there was a termite infestation specifically so that they could close the sale. The couple tries to bring a case and says, well, you're going to be forced into arbitration. And this ties in with a couple of other disputes that are going on here. One is a couple of limitations that are going on in arbitration. One are prohibitions by states saying that for certain kinds of disputes, consumer disputes and so forth, we're not going to let you arbitrate things for exactly the reason that we've just been talking about, which is arbitrators are paid for by the companies. They always rule for the companies. So that's one limitation. Another limitation was an economic one, which says that if arbitration is more expensive than bringing a case, then you can't bring the arbitration. So, you know, you can't be forced into arbitration. You know, you can't make it economically impossible for people to enforce their rights. And through a series of decisions like Allied Bruce and Randolph v. Greentree, which was a case about a woman who was trying to dispute a potentially fraudulent application to buy a mobile home, the Supreme Court announced a couple of different things. One, they said, look, actually, we can force consumers into arbitration, no matter what, no matter how unfair it is, no matter how unlikely they are to win. And two, we're going to force them into arbitration, even if it's economically impossible for them to pursue their case. And that's really important because, you know, you think back to those examples that we've been talking about earlier about cell phone companies adding fees that aren't fair and so forth. Once the Supreme Court says that, companies have a huge incentive to push people into forced arbitration and to make that arbitration as expensive as possible. Because once you do that, it becomes economically impossible for people to bring any sort of case. And the Supreme Court says that even if it makes it impossible, that's still fine. And we're going to enforce those agreements.
0: Warren Berger, in his reign as the Chief Justice, and I can't help being reminded in the way you shared his personality, how reminiscent he is of a certain person in high office currently who's really into redesigning interiors and being prone to ceremony and things like that, but we don't have time to go into the specifics. But you move on to a chapter on Antonin Scalia, and you note that Antonin Scalia and Clarence Thomas noted that Berger's reading of the 1925 Arbitration Act was wrong regarding that states could limit arbitration until corporate interests overrode their belief system, shall we say.
1: Yeah.
0: Warren Berger hated class action, and that's got a really profound issue. 2005, the Class Action Fairness Act was passed, and that moved large class action lawsuits from state to federal courts. And then the Supreme Court made it harder to certify groups in civil rights and product liability cases, and said that such cases that made it through their dragnet had to be filed in the defendant's, meaning the corporation's, state. So if the deck wasn't stacked enough already, speak a little bit about the despising class action and what impact that has on most of us.
1: Class actions are one of the most important tools that we have in the law to hold the powerful accountable. Think about some of the most important cases in American history. Brown v. Board of Education was brought as a class action. Roe v. Wade was brought as a class action. The basic idea of a class action is that all people who are harmed in the same way can bring one case instead of hundreds or thousands or millions of cases. And that's necessary because kids in segregated schools can't each afford to bring a multi-million-dollar case to the Supreme Court. Women in desperate need of abortion access don't have the time or the ability to bring a case each by themselves to litigate through the federal court. It's only through class actions that we can make progress on these things. That includes these social justice issues. It also includes economic issues. So when companies harm people, most people don't have the money or the time or the energy to bring a case that can cost millions of dollars and last months or years. It's only by class actions that we can hold these big businesses accountable. And unsurprisingly, beginning in the 1970s, when class actions first took their modern form, businesses fought hard to try to kill class actions, try to make it harder and harder for people to join these suits. And that is where forced arbitration is arguably most important, because we've been talking about this. Forced arbitration typically requires you not just to bring a case in this secret justice system where the judge is paid for by the company, but to do so by yourself. You cannot join a class action in a court. You can't have a class action-like proceeding in arbitration. And so, in a world where you have to bring a case yourself, just think in your own mind, how much would have to be at stake? How in danger would you need to be in order to bring that case by yourself? It would probably be thousands of dollars, tens of thousands of dollars, before it would be economically and emotionally rational for you to bring a suit. So, a lot of the movement on conservative justice's part for the last few decades have been, how do we make it harder to join class actions, and how do we make it easier to force people into arbitration? And justices Scalia, Thomas, and so forth have been enthusiastic advocates of forced arbitration, including, as you alluded to, in situations that maybe conflicted with their stated philosophical commitments. So, there's something that people know about Antonin Scalia about his work in the law. It's that he was a originalist, this idea that you interpret the laws according to their original public meaning at the time that they were enacted. Well, when it came to forced arbitration, really when it came to any issue of corporate power, when the interests of the corporation differed from what an originalist interpretation of the law would mean, Justice Scalia very consistently put aside any philosophical commitments and sided with corporate interests. And I think he did that again and again when it came to forced arbitration. And he authored a number of decisions that expanded the scope of forced arbitration well beyond what the originalist interpretation of the law was, because it was in corporate interests. And I think you can honestly argue that a lot of the success that these justices have had in their career can be in part attributed to the fact that they have been such enthusiastic advocates of corporate power. And so, at key times in their careers, powerful interests, corporate interests, have been enthusiastic backers of their nominations and their judicial careers because it was so in corporate interest to advance these justices.
0: Over the last few years, as more and more information has been brought up about, oh, for example, Clarence Thomas's RV and his nephew's schooling being paid for and his mother's house being paid for and all this kind of stuff. You point out that Antonin Scalia also had his backers more than 80 trips, which he didn't disclose because he considered them personal hospitality, which apparently legally doesn't have to be disclosed. And he died in his sleep, one will remember, on one of those trips, which was a hunting trip. So that's just another outrage for some of us.
1: Yeah.
0: Let's get to the issue of unconscionable. For most of us, that means something that just shouldn't be allowed to happen no matter what. It's against the moral sensibilities. But what does it mean in the context in which we're speaking?
1: It's very similar in the law to what it means in ordinary life. When we say that a contract or an agreement is unconscionable, what they mean is that lawyers are saying it's so unfair that it shouldn't be enforced. So, for instance, you can't have an agreement to sell somebody into slavery, for instance. That would be unconscionable. Or an agreement to charge somebody a 1,000% interest rate, because that would violate state usury laws and be unconscionable. One of the things that courts were saying was that our forced arbitration agreements that make it impossible for people to pursue their rights, for instance, by forcing people into individual arbitration instead of class actions, making it economically impossible for people to bring a case. California courts in particular were saying that these sorts of agreements are unconscionable and can't be enforced. And the Supreme Court, in a decision by Justice Scalia, said that, well, at least when it comes to forced arbitration, We will enforce arbitration agreements even if they're unconscionable. The decision, Justice Scalia said, that just because an agreement makes it impossible economically for you to enforce your rights doesn't mean that you don't have a theoretical ability to enforce your rights. And therefore, we're going to allow these contracts to continue. I mean, it's almost sort of this Orwellian doublespeak, this idea that, well, as long as you theoretically were able to take action, even if practically it was impossible for you to do it, we're going to enforce these agreements. That seems like the exact opposite of how we want the law to work. And yet, Justice Scalia was very clear that when it comes to forced arbitration, that's exactly how the law works. I think there are, sort of example after example that the Supreme Court has a arbitration exception to the ordinary rules of legal gravity, and that things that would be impermissible and literally unconscionable in other circumstances are permitted when it comes to forced arbitration because it is so beneficial, so because it's so helpful to big companies.
0: You don't put this in the unconscionable category, but I certainly do. It's this the case of Scott Tucker. Now, he was convicted for fraud and served a year in prison. He was doing payday loans and using Indian tribes shell companies. Well, in 2012, the Federal Trade Commission sued him. And in 2016, the federal district court judge ruled a $1.3 billion in damages against him. Well, the Supreme Court of the United States unanimously ruled against the FTC. So that's not just the conservative judges. And then that gets into delegation clauses. Even, quote, wholly groundless jurisdiction is okay. That was from our friend Justice Kavanaugh. And the arbitrator gets to decide the scope of their own powers. I put a lot in there, Brendan. Go for it.
1: Yeah, no, that's a particularly shocking one when we describe it to people. So recall that arbitration agreements or arbitration decisions can almost never be appealed. In fact, the decision of an arbitrator, this private judge, is actually harder to appeal than the decision of a regular judge. The standard is actually much higher. That includes not just the substantive decisions that arbitrators make, but decisions about their own authorities, their own jurisdiction. So, not only can an arbitrator make a decision and that can almost never be appealed, an arbitrator can decide whether they can even decide a case, and that can almost never be appealed, which is pretty extraordinary, especially given the fact that arbitrators are often paid for by the case and so have a strong incentive to rule that they have jurisdiction over a dispute. Now, the Supreme Court, as you said, Justice Kavanaugh, in his first decision, one that lower courts described as inexplicable because it frankly didn't make a lot of sense, said that even when the argument over a arbitrator's jurisdiction, whether they have authority to hear the case, is wholly groundless, essentially makes no sense, the arbitrator themselves gets to decide whether they have the power. So the Supreme Court has really expanded not just the powers of arbitrators, but the power to decide the power of arbitrators. On top of that, just go back to the beginning of your question, this point about what can federal agencies do around forced arbitration and sort of wrongdoing as a result of forced arbitration. I think what you saw in the Scott Tucker case was yet another example of where somebody was able to hide their illegality through forced arbitration clauses. You've seen this happen with, for instance, gig company workers, where gig companies will obviously underpay their drivers or delivery people or whatever it happens to be, but then they know they can get away with it because all the drivers or the delivery people are bound in arbitration and can't afford to bring their own cases. So I think one of the things that you see when the Supreme Court rules against efforts to stop things like this is that the Supreme Court itself, which has always been a very elite and perhaps elitist institution, is becoming vastly more so. Back in the day, the Supreme Court, all white and male, often made very bad decisions, but had a diversity of backgrounds and perspectives on economics. You had justices who went to Harvard and Yale, but also justices that went to state land-grant universities and law schools, or no law school at all. People that were fancy lawyers, but also who served in state legislatures or were governors or had run large departments and agencies who had a sense of how the world really worked. By and large, that's not true anymore. The justices overwhelmingly come from extraordinarily privileged backgrounds, go to the fanciest law schools, and have little, if any, actual trial level or political experience. Instead, sort of catapult themselves to these appellate positions and then to the Supreme Court. And at the same time, they're surrounded by an increasingly insular group of lawyers. I believe just 20 law firms and clinics now are on a half of all Supreme Court cases, who overwhelmingly represent corporate interests. And so when you have a situation where you have an increasingly elitist Supreme Court surrounded by an increasingly elitist Supreme Court bar, it's perhaps unsurprising that over and over again, the Supreme Court unrelentingly rules against regular people and in favor of big corporations because that's the world they know, that's the world that surrounds them.
0: There's so many more particular cases we could get to. I want to highlight Stephen Breyer. If there is a hero in the story, it's got to be Stephen Breyer, in my opinion, because he just called them out for their non-originalism, non-textualism in their gyrations to get around the 1925 Act. Share with our listeners some of his pithy wisdom.
1: There are some decisions that, I'm speaking personally where I disagree with Breyer, but especially on these things, he became an increasingly good justice on this stuff, as I think he recognized that the use of forced arbitration was really not about making life simpler, but making life vastly harder for regular people. The mantra of forced arbitration is that it's simpler, faster, and cheaper than going to court. That's what the Chamber of Commerce says. That's what the conservative justices say. And Justice Breyer made clear that really only is true if nobody actually arbitrates a case. Recall that forced arbitration is meant to kill class actions, those cases where you have hundreds or thousands of, or millions of people bringing one case. Well, forced arbitration is faster and simpler only if nobody or next to nobody brings a case. If you actually have thousands or millions of people bring cases in arbitration, well, then it's vastly less efficient and vastly more expensive for everybody involved. So I think he was really able to call out the hypocrisy and show that the arguments that people that companies were making for forced arbitration really only worked if nobody ever actually used forced arbitration. And I think that was really telling. I think his arguments in some ways were picked up by a lot of plaintiff side lawyers who realized that there was actually some strength in bringing lots of arbitrations all at once, what's called massed arbitrations, which actually raises costs for companies and gives consumers and employees a little bit of leverage. But unfortunately, because of the current makeup of the Supreme Court, while Justice Breyer was, I think, making very good arguments, a majority of justices today have very little interest in hearing those kinds of arguments.
0: Even Ruth Bader Ginsburg could be pretty cold-hearted in some of her rulings around these things. I can't find in my notes which case it was that
1: It was
0: she.
1: the Montana case, the one about the notice, and she was the one that actually wrote the decision saying, in fact, that that discriminated against arbitration agreements. I will say to give Justice Ginsburg some credit is forced arbitration was a slightly less partisan issue back then, or perhaps the danger of forced arbitration was a little less clear. Now that it's become such a powerful tool for keeping consumers and employees out of court, I think, at least to a certain degree, the liberal justices have really woken up and realized its importance.
0: I want to reserve the rest of our time to what must be done and the very shocking West Virginia case of Clarence Brown, who had cerebral palsy and at the age of 56 entered a nursing home. After 6 years in 2004, the facility required that his guardian, his brother, sign a new admission agreement on the 12th page of which was an arbitration clause, which required them, the brothers, to go into arbitration, but allowed the facility to sue in court to collect debts or forcibly discharge Clarence Brown. He received inadequate care, resulting in deterioration, and died soon after being discharged. His brother wanted to sue for negligence. The case was consolidated with similar cases, and the West Virginia Supreme Court was scathing in their rebuke of SCOTUS. This is the West Virginia Supreme Court. They were, quote, guided by tendentious reasoning and had created out of whole cloth, end the quote, the case law that often compelled people into the private justice system. Forced arbitration agreement between residents and nursing homes, the state court ruled, were contrary to public policy and void. Well, we can guess what SCOTUS did with that. So that brings up the efforts at the state level to deal with these. In the time we have remaining, Brendan Ballou, would you share with our listeners some of those efforts?
1: Yeah. The state and Democratic presidential administrations have tried just about everything to limit the scope of forced arbitration, largely unsuccessfully. Efforts to ban forced arbitration, for instance, in nursing home agreements or employment contracts and so forth. And you see in example after example, the Supreme Court knocking those down and saying that those laws are preempted and cannot be enforced. People have struggled for several decades on that front. I think where there has been more success is really twofold. One is to make forced arbitration a little bit more like court and a little fair. And recall that forced arbitration, it's secret, can't be appealed, judges typically ruling for corporate interests. If you add procedural fairness, if you make the arbitrator's decisions public, if you make the hearings available, if you make sure that there's basic procedural fairness so that when people are stuck in arbitration, they can get the information they need, make the arguments they need to make, and so forth, it makes it more likely that consumers and employees will win. It also makes arbitration less attractive to companies in the first place, because companies are attracted to it specifically because it isn't like the real justice system. So there has been a lot of progress in making forced arbitration, when people are stuck in it, more fair. The other thing, and it may sound a little technical, but it's incredibly important, is this law in California that was passed called the Private Attorneys General Act. And what it does

0: And so what we need is a law like that, not just in California, but in other states. And we need it not just for employment disputes, but for the range of disputes that consumers and workers get into with companies. So when a company discriminates against you, when a company harms you, cheats you, conspires against you, and so forth, we need laws like the Private Attorneys General Act across the country that allow people to circumvent the agreements that otherwise would force them into arbitration.
1: You note that efforts have been made in terms of federal regulation. For example, in 2014, under the Obama administration, government contractors had to stop using forced arbitration on employees. And a different thing, prohibited mandatory arbitration agreements in nursing homes in 2016. I assume that's nursing homes that get federal funds, is.
0: I believe so. Unfortunately, that regulation was enjoined and then withdrawn by the Trump administration.
1: We can't go into it, but Andrew Pincus, an attorney, a hotshot attorney, he's all over these corporate arbitration things. How many times has he been the litigant at the Supreme Court for oral arguments? I think it's over 30 times. I can't remember. But one thing that he asserts and has asserted at the Supreme Court is that class arbitration is unconstitutional and not merely illegal. And if that were to be upheld at the Supreme Court level, it would make it impossible for Congress to even pass laws to change it. Do I have that right?
0: Exactly. So, one thing that people have tried to say is, look, if we can't have class actions in courts, at least we can have something like a class action in arbitration and f allow people to bring cases in arbitration collectively that otherwise they would have to bring individually. Well, there's now an argument by the Chamber of Commerce and others saying, look, not only is class actions, class procedures in arbitration going to be disallowed, we're going to say it's unconstitutional. Once something is declared unconstitutional, there's nothing that Congress can do to pass a law about because the Constitution overwrites any laws. And so, if the Supreme Court made a decision like that, it would then become impossible for Congress to do anything and would essentially take any power from Congress away to solve this problem.
1: What part of the Constitution is this violating? Would this be violating?
0: I think you sort of choose the thing that you want to stop Congress from acting on, and then you work your way backwards to what the constitutional violation is. I think the idea was that people who are forced into arbitration don't then have a choice in choosing who's going to be their class representative in class arbitration. The problem is that can easily be solved if people can just opt out of these cases. So I think it's a pretty tendentious argument. But we have seen the Supreme Court adopt extremely weak arguments before when it came to expanding forced arbitration. So we shouldn't rest easy here yet.
1: I chose the cases I wanted to talk about. Of the ones I didn't choose, Brendan, is there one you want our listeners to be sure to be aware of?
0: I think you've covered them really well, and I'm so amazed that you went into such detail. I'm very grateful for that. I think less than a specific case, I think it's just more important to understand that the Supreme Court really has an agenda here and wants to expand arbitration just about as much as it possibly can, with very limited exceptions. And so, in a world where the Supreme Court is really not our friend on this issue, we have to look to states and cities to protect ourselves. And so, I've got a personal website. We've got model legislation on there. You can just download it, send it to your state legislator, send it to your city council member. Let's get people working on this stuff because if we can't solve it at a federal level, states and cities can. We just need to push them too.
1: Would you share with our listeners how they can reach your personal website?
0: Yep, it's just my name, Brendan, Brendan Ballou, BALLOU.com. And it's right at the bottom of the website. You can download the Word document and send it to your legislator.
1: Well, Brendan Ballou, thank you again for joining us again and for your work and the book, When Companies Run the Courts, How Forced Arbitration Became America's Secret Justice System. We very much appreciate it.
0: Well, thank you so much for having me. I'm really grateful how deeply you read this book.
1: You have just heard a conversation.

0: with Brendan Ballou about his latest book, The Courts, How Forced Arbitration Became America's Secret Justice System. We spoke with him on June 22, 2026. Continuing with our investigation of the justice system, you may already have heard about the extreme sentences given to anti-ICE protesters in Prairieland, Texas on June 24, 2026, ranging from 30 to 100 years in prison. It is believed that they will appeal their convictions and sentences, and there are many reasons that their appeals will overturn both. In These Times reported on March 26, 2026, in an article by Adam Fetterman, headlined, Exclusive FBI Files Counter-Government Argument in Texas Antifa Trial, that FBI records they had obtained from a Freedom of Information Act request contradict the government's claim that Antifa poses an existential threat to national security, and several defense attorneys involved in the trial say the information should have been included in discovery. Records from an FBI investigation out of the Dallas field office that ended in 2018 reveal that under Trump's first term, the Bureau had investigated Antifa DFW and found that the group and its affiliates pose no threat to national security. This determination prompted the Bureau to formally close the investigation. Texas Attorney George Laub, who is representing one defendant in the state's case, said, quote, The prosecution broke the law when it hid this evidence from the defense. This internal FBI document shows the government lied about the defendants because it presents a position contrary to what the prosecution alleged at trial. The prosecutors should be removed from this case and a new trial should be granted immediately. He said the Johnson County District Attorney's Office has told him it has over 20 terabytes of evidence, but have not turned any of it over. The handling of the trial by Judge Mark T. Pittman, a Trump appointee, raised questions from the very beginning. On day one of the jury selection, Pittman declared a mistrial after learning that defense attorney Marquetta Clayton was wearing a t-shirt featuring images of civil rights leaders under her blazer, which he called prejudicial. Pittman was also reportedly unhappy with prospective jurors' responses to questions about ICE and law enforcement's handling of recent protests, and subsequently called a new, smaller jury pool, which he questioned himself. He also moved the trial to a smaller courtroom, prompting speculation among media that he was trying to limit press coverage. Even before the trial began, there were concerns that Pittman, who has a reputation for sanctioning and fining defense attorneys, was trying to tip the scales. In January, Zachary Evitz, one of the defendants charged with material support for terrorism, submitted a motion for additional discovery, including any information used by law enforcement and prosecutors to conclude that the North Texas Antifa cell was a militant enterprise. Pittman denied the request and fined Evitz's lawyers $500 each for filing what he called frivolous motions. Pittman also granted a motion filed by the government that precluded defense attorneys from making the case that the protesters may have acted in self-defense, which took on greater significance when it was revealed during the trial that the officer pulled his gun first. According to their motion, lawyers for Evitz asked prosecutors multiple times about their findings that Antifa posed a threat. Quote, There are matters in the request that I reasonably believe that you have not provided, but should. Patrick McLean, Evitz's lead defense attorney, wrote in an email to prosecutors in October. But during the trial, McLean told In These Times, key pieces of evidence related to the events that took place on the night of July 4th, including the fact that the officer was the first to pull his weapon, had not been disclosed to the defense. Quote, We did not have the evidence that they should have shared with us, McLean said. The government's case relied in part on the perception that wearing black clothing to a protest, communicating via encrypted texting app Signal, and reading anarchist or anti-fascist literature was part of a wider conspiracy to ambush and attack law enforcement, or, as the Trump administration would have it, to overthrow the government. Trump's DOJ, particularly during his second term, has repeatedly flouted or ignored judicial orders, misrepresented evidence, and taken actions deemed to be arbitrary and capricious, generally undermining public trust in the rule of law, in the assessment of nonpartisan law and policy journal Just Security. According to an ongoing project spearheaded by the journal, there have been more than 120 rulings since 2025 in which courts have expressed distrust of government information and representations, including cases where prosecutors have not complied with discovery orders. The FOIA records obtained for this story are just a small portion of the documents related to the 2018 Antifa DFW investigation. According to the government, in a pending lawsuit brought by this author against the FBI, the agency possesses up to 250 pages of documents that have not been previously released. David Rudofsky, a civil rights attorney and senior fellow at the University of Pennsylvania's law school, who was not involved in the trial, said there is no question the records should have been included in discovery. Quote, "It goes to the core of what the government was saying. To deprive the defense of that, I think, is to deprive them of some pretty core Brady material," he added, referring to a 1963 Supreme Court case which compelled the prosecution to turn over any evidence that might be considered exculpatory or favorable to the defense. While the agency's views could have changed since 2018, the FBI files still offer a rebuttal to the expert witness's theory of the case. The opinions expressed on Forthright Radio are those of the speaker and do not necessarily reflect those of this station's staff, board of directors, or contributors. Forthright Radio is a Beyond the Deep End production hosted and produced by Joy LaClaire. You can hear past Forthright Radio programs by going to our website, forthright.media, where you will also find links to articles, etc., pertinent to them.
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3: 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The audio mirror of the Gallatin Valley, KGVM Bozeman. Why, hello, welcome back. Oh, what a beautiful day. The sun has returned. So beautiful here in beautiful Bozeman, Montana. I'm your host, Johnny Mato, and for the next 2 hours, we have a little bit of an experiment. What if we took three archetypes, a punk, cowboy, and an astronaut, sat them at a fireplace, and had them spin the wheel, and if it landed on them, they get to pick a song they love. And some weeks the cowboy wins, he's got the whole show. Some weeks the astronaut, we're in outer space. Sometimes the punk brings us back to the streets. So as you're listening, you tell me, punk, cowboy, it sounds like a party game. Anyway, just trying to get into the mood of the 100 episodes. It's coming up. It's been really a pleasure to do this. I'm very grateful. Big thank you to Mark Cregan, Bob and JP, and all the other KGVM DJs. And a big thank you also to our underwriters. As you know, we are not a corporate anything. We don't have corporate sponsors. 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And we can't do it without the generous support of our wonderful underwriters. So let's just set this up and show you how this works, and we'll dive right in. Fasten your seatbelt, giddy up. 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And so KGVM is grateful for the support of the Bozeman Daily Chronicle, Gallatin Valley's newspaper. 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

whoa. Let's turn this down. Nice shooting, Tex. My good lord. That, of course, was... Let's get this right here. That was A Hero's Death. Life in It Was Empty. Soul Wax Mirror Remix. That was Fontaine's DC and Soul Wax. Big shout out to Fontaine's DC, and they're on the Partisan label. Big shout out to Zena, Tim running that label. Best one in the world. Before that, we heard La Luz. That's a little poppies. La Luz is coming here to Bozeman in August, I believe. So it's really cool to stay afloat of what's coming through. Good stuff's come through. Reverend Horton Heat was here. That was pretty amazing. And, you know, we have some really good shows. We heard Intelligent Guy, a new track. That's New Butthole Surfers. I've said that name so much, the name takes on a different meaning. They've been around forever. Gibby Haynes, one of those. I guess we're going to call him Astronaut in this context. Shotgun Willie before that. Love Willie Nelson. National Treasure. Pathfinder by Dick Flood and the Pathfinders. Of Course, a new track off the Of Course record from the OCs. That was Of Course, Of Course. And then we started with The Moon and Manicora. That was Lenny and the Thundertones. Wow, well, those guys were first in line when they were handing out band names. Lenny and the Thundertones. We'll go to that first round draft pick. We heard Tonight by the one and only Spitz. I just remember them learning about them. The guys from GWAR were on a What's in My Bag, Amoeba Records, and they picked out the Spitz record, and they were described as like the Ramones, but dumber. It's great. Hey, GWAR doesn't miss. They do not miss. Maybe we'll hear a little later. We are going to jump back into it. However, we want to say hello again to one of our underwriters, and KGVM is so very grateful for the support of Bozeman Magazine and the Greater Yellowstone Events Calendar, connecting their readers to the people, places, and things to love about Bozeman. You can add your events at bozemanmagazine.com. 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Wow, that's a long time at this point. Let's get back into it. This right here is a little Les Paul. Shout out to Gibson, Bozeman's own. Rumors are flying.

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2: Why? And added that these are the facts as we know them. 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

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Why, welcome back, everyone. Here's a little old me tickling these ivories and just, it's a song. I'm not playing piano. That was, of course, Marty Robbins, indicative to the cowboy ethos. Of course, the one and only Marty Robbins. That's from his Gunfighter Ballads. Before that, we heard LC Sound System. Speaking of coming to Montana, LC Din Sound System, two dates in August, the Kettle House. Wow. Viagra Boys, Reach Their Chemicals. Rumors Are Flying by Les Paul and the Andrews Sisters. Of course, Les Paul played a famous Gibson, and it's right here in town. But here we are, top of the hour, and we want to say hello to one of our underwriters, because KGVM is a non-commercial, non-corporate entity. We get to do what we want, and we're not beholden to any corporate puppet masters. That sounded so diabolical. But the whole name of the game is just expressing some gratitude. So thank you, of course, to Cactus Records and Gifts. 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Let's get back into it. Let's go. Oh my God. Speaking of which, I want to give a shout out to, this is the best band that I've seen in Bozeman. A big shout out to the local acts. We're not going to get into that. This is a touring band, and in my opinion, the greatest show to date that I've seen, 96 shows worth of time here in Bozeman. Here's a little Descendants with I'm the One. Keep it right here.

Hello, welcome back. That, of course, was the one and only Link Ray. Thank you, Link Ray. That was, of course, God Out West off the Link Ray record. Hurts before that, I'm on the Sniffers, Comfort to Me record. She Thinks I Still Care, of course, George Jones. Double dip of the Stooges, we love Iggy. Get jiggy with Iggy. Down on the Street, Loose. I feel rich when I listen to Funhouse, the Stooges record. I just go for a bike ride and listen to Funhouse or take a drive. I don't drive, but whatever. In Bloom before that, Sturgill Simpson, country music ambassador. Great job, Sturgill. I know that he got bequeathed John Prine's Barracuda. That's great. That's badass. Before that, Eagles of Death Metal, Speaking in Tongues. I love the name of that band. I wonder if Glenn Frey and the boys of the Eagles appreciate the play on words. And then we heard, of course, I'm the One off of this Descendants punk rock masters. We love you off the Everything Sucks. Thank you to Milo and everyone at the Descendants. Everything Sucks is the record. We're getting close to the end, but like I have some free time here, so I would just like to thank another underwriter, of course. Before I did, I just wanted to, I used to have this friend Kells, and RIP Kells, and I called him Sensei, and every Thursday night I would pop into the Wax Museum, and I would test if a band I was going to play. They took it out. Oh. If a band I liked, I would mention, and he would give me the thumbs up, kind of subtly. Or if he didn't like something, he would say, well, actually, and then lead me to something that he considered to me more of something that resonates to check out. He wasn't looking at me. So big shout out to the Wax Museum. They were located just a few blocks away. But RIP Wax Museum, we miss you. And let's also thank Whistlepig Korean. They support our programming. Thank you to Whistlepig. They offer fresh, authentic Korean food with vegetarian, vegan, and gluten-free options. Big hello to Ross and Dave and everyone that does the Sunday morning Pung Show, 10 to 12, Underground Circus. Okay, we gotta stop. We're going a cappella. Big thank you to Ross, everyone at Whistlepig. He does both. He has a show. He has the Whistlepig, and you can find Whistlepig online, whistlepigkorean.com. They are located at 25 North Wilson in Bozeman and can be reached by phone at 406-404-1224. This is a band I was always getting Kells to get into, and they're called Goat. And I love them, and I don't know much about them. They're kind of mysterious. I think they're touring 2027. This is Goat Fuzz by Goat off the Comfort to Me record. Let's go.

Okay, let's turn that down. So, I've had so much fun tonight. We answered the question, what would happen if a punk, a cowboy, and an astronaut were sitting around a campfire and decided to take turns playing music. We're wrapping up, though. I'm very excited to announce this is the end of Stargazer number 96. We're getting close to 100. And I think we live in a culture that bases a lot of landmarks with the century mark. So 50-year birthday for America, 250-year birthday, my 50th birthday, 100 episodes. So everything's nice and round. I love it. We are going to thank everybody who participated and called in or asked questions. And also for all the wonderful musicians who continue to shine bright like diamonds, regardless of the audience. I love that so much. And that's kind of what punk is about and country is about, just real raw honesty, and the astronauts just making people dance and getting you on a rocket ship, taking you to somewhere else. That simple. I'm going to shut up and announce the last song. This might be my favorite song of all time. This, of course, a little bit of a curveball, spitball, knuckleball, whatever you want to call it. This is Float On by The Floaters. I'm upset with Modest Mouse because they stepped on the toes of the name of this song. 1,000% true. Objectively, this is the better Float On than Modest Mouse. And pay special attention and wait for my favorite singer of all time, Larry from Floaters. Larry's gonna tell you all about himself. Here we go. Thank you for joining us. This is the end. Enjoy Float On.

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1: A sense of place is very important. A sense of place is being greater than just, oh, this is a pretty landscape here. There's story to that. There's a deeper story which makes the landscape kind of come alive better. Those stories are culturally relevant to our tribes, the Salish, Kalispe, and the Kasanka people. It's part of their history. Our sciences are embedded in those stories, and our connection to the landscape is embedded in those stories.
2: Welcome to the Stories for Action podcast, the Life in the Land series, where we hear from folks that live and work within the landscapes of Montana, gaining perspectives that can be applied globally on the realistic challenges and what is needed to move forward in a positive relationship with the land and one another in an ever-changing world. These are the interviews from the film series Life in the Land, in their entirety. I'm your host, Laura Tomov. In this episode, we're speaking with Tim Ryan, Salish cultural educator and department head for the Salish Kootenai College's Culture and Language Studies Department. We met up with him on the banks of the Flathead River, which goes through what is today the Flathead Reservation, home to the Confederated Salish and Kootenai tribes, which include the Salish and Kalispe, or Kalispel, and Kasanka, or Kootenai. And just to note, this conversation is featured in the Seely Swan episode of the Life in the Land film series, as the Flathead Reservation is just over the Mission Mountains from the Swan Valley and Seely Lake region. And those places are also the ancestral homelands of the Confederated Salish and Kootenai tribes. The Flathead Reservation is in western Montana. This area has varied geography, with glacially formed valleys and prominent peaks, as well as rolling hills and prairie grasslands. Tim speaks about connections to this land, for himself, his ancestors, among others, not only here, but in the Seely Swan region and well beyond in the ancestral homelands of the tribes. He speaks to the sense of place, which all of humanity can learn from, and the ways he sees his communities weaving traditional ways into present-day life to benefit the health of people and place. Tim begins by sharing about his work as a cultural educator, and specifically his work with the Mission Mountain Youth Crew.
1: My personal connection with the environment around me has led me to work with our youth and to work with our families in general on the reservation to help them make that connection with their culture and with the environment around them and with the community in general. So one influence in my life was a youth program that I was involved with. It was called the Young Adult Conservation Corps. And I enrolled in that for two years, and I was a crew leader within that. And that greatly influenced me, gave me some my self-confidence to lead a crew, to be a part of a team, and to do it out in the wilderness, do it out into these natural areas. A lot of our work was to take care of those areas too, pulling weeds, opening up trails, other impacts to our environment. And I see the value in that, and I see the value in my own development of who I am and how I look at the world. I want to share that and to show our families on the reservation that you can go there, you can be a part of that, you can immerse yourself in these environments that that contain all this wealth of energy, these beings around us, the trees, the flowers, the rocks, the insects, the rain, they're all alive. They have energy to them. I mean, if you look at this rock, it's got neutrons and protons that are just moving, they're vibrating within there. We can't feel that, but maybe we don't have the sensitivity to feel that, or maybe we do. And that's embedded in the indigenous worldviews that we're all part of this greater cosmos of beings and energy that's around us. you can go to that. You can find your medicine, your own sumesh within these beings. It's what I call the new vision quest for our youth, is to just get out in the woods, just get out in these natural areas and open yourself up to these energies around you, these beings, and find yourself within that. Every time that you do bring yourself out to these places, you learn something from that. There's a transfer of energy between you and these beings around you. And that is your basic vision quest. That's how the vision quest was part of our life, and it still is part of our life. It's just transformed a little bit different these days. I was approached by my niece, who was part of the National Forest Foundation, and she talked about a project. She asked me what kind of project would be ideal for our reservation family and our reservation youth. We came up with this program that was somewhat modeled after Youth Conservation Corps. We put together an application form, and we got 6 high school students from various communities on the reservation, 2 college students from the Salish Kootenai College, and myself to run the program. And so then we had 8 reservation youth involved with this program for 7 weeks during the summer months. And we did forest restoration work, everything from recreational sites, opening trails up, cleaning campgrounds, to even banding birds, doing some snorkeling, to do fish surveys. That was in the Swan Valley. We also opened up a corridor on the National Bison Range that had a lot of downfall from the high winds, a lot of trees that were blown down and branches. We cleared a corridor, a trail for the bison to move through to go to another pasture on the bison range to graze. In that sense, we're caring for our animals, we're caring for our plants. We pulled a lot of weeds in these areas that were infesting natural areas, and so then we were helping our native plants to repopulate those areas where the noxious weeds were. We also did not only natural resource management work, but we also did cultural resource management work too, where we were looking at interpretive trails and looking at the interpretive trails associated with culturally scarred trees or culturally modified trees. These were trees that were modified by my ancestors. The bark was taken off the trees, and the cambium was extracted from the bark and used as food. And that was a traditional seasonal, spring seasonal activity within our homelands, the Swan Valley, Flathead Valley, and most of Western Montana. A lot of those culturally modified trees were modified by my ancestors. And so we did some mapping of those culturally modified trees, and mapping of some of the trails, historic trails that were used by my ancestors that we helped to open up and to brush out. And the youth crew had an opportunity to actually walk and hike the same footsteps and same trails as my ancestors did. And so then heritage education was part of that program, of which I was able to convey to them the history and the traditional uses of these areas, and the seasonal rounds, movements of the tribes, of our tribes, and where they camped, what were they doing there, what kind of resources were they incorporating at these places. And I know that this tribal youth did connect with that, with the stories that I did tell, and their comments afterwards, and how they did, how some of them even felt like, even said that they felt their ancestors on the trail. So that's that connection, that deep cultural connection, and that environmental connection that we need our youth to embrace and to be a part of. Their culture is not just embedded in their home or their school, their community, but it's embedded in the environment around us. It's the evidence that's there, that our ancestors that left these beautiful places that they camped, and the artifacts that were left there that need to stay there. Those artifacts, as my elders have told me, that our spirit ancestors are still using those tools out there. And if you take that from the landscape, then you're taking their tools that they use to make for their season around while they're still moving in that spiritual world around us and still part of our life and still, you know, when I come out here, I invite my ancestors to be with me so that they can help guide and protect me and to be a part of my life as they always have been. And that's true in things that I make fish traps. I make a lot of different cultural material items of our tribes, and in some ways I approach it. I don't know how to make it. I look at it. I think about it. I know how all these materials work together: bone, rawhide, wood, things like that. And once you put it together, I'm looking at it, and I made this fish trap, and all of a sudden I realized, well, how did I do that? I wasn't taught how to do it, but I felt that my spirit ancestors were behind me and helping me in that respect. And that's what I would like to see our tribal membership cultivate, that energy and that that connection. Like I said, not only to the environment, but also to their spirit ancestors who are around them always and such, and that you can call on them and ask them to help with whatever you need in this life. And so that's part of that personal sumesh or that medicine that needs to be cultivated. And I hope that through my experiences and through my my journeys through with my elders and my family and my friends and other individuals that were important in my life, that I can convey that to them and that they can realize that and find that within their journey and in their life. The Mission Mountain Youth crew was formed not only to make that connection with the environment and the community, but also to make the connection to their careers, their future careers, and what they may aspire to. And in traditional ways of teaching and raising our young, it was identifying in them their innate abilities. Where do they feel confident in themselves and their abilities, and how can we foster that? How can we make them a part of our community that honors them, that helps them feel that they are someone important in this community, not only in their family, but also the community, and the greater outside world. We are in the dominant Western society. We're not enclosed on this reservation. There's the bigger world around us that we also, our tribal membership needs to be, feel comfortable and fluent to be able to move within all worlds that's a part of their world.
2: The Mission Mountain Youth Crew is put on through a partnership of various entities. Tim speaks to these partnerships and the entities that come together to make this important program a reality.
1: And so then realizing that, of course, we need money to do this project. We need individuals to identify what kind of projects are out there. Plus, we need these career individuals to interact with this youth, with the youth, to show them certain career pathways that they may be interested in. So, the National Forest Foundation, working with the Confederated Salish and Kootenai Tribes, working with the Salish Kootenai College, and then working with the Flathead National Forest. The other partners were the parents, I guess, that encouraged their kids to enroll in this program.
3: And do you mind sharing a specific moment or something with one of the members of that program, the youth in that program? Maybe you saw empowerment happening with them, or if there's some specific moment that might stand out to you of seeing that and being like, yes, this is what it's about.
1: Yeah, I think one area I think that was, you know, I felt that we're all the partners were doing their job was when one of our male participants, a high school student, we had a fisheries biologist doing a presentation, and he walked away from that saying, "Wow, I want to be a fisheries biologist. I think that's really cool. Wow, I'm gonna start studying right now. Who do I talk to?" and all this stuff. So gave him some names. Next week we went, and here we are. We're working with a hydrologist. And he's doing stream reconstruction on the reservation here on Mission Creek. And he's talking about all the stuff that he needs to do to engineer this and to do that and put the native plants here and get the stream meandering back in its natural corridor and stuff like that. That same kid after that day says, wow, I want to be a hydrologist now. I really want to do that now. I think that's really cool to be able to, So it was like, wow, he was being inspired by all those professions, which is a good thing. So I think, our resource professionals were doing a really good job too in talking to that student about their profession and getting them excited about it. And so I think that was a moment where he couldn't decide what he wanted to do.
2: Tim speaks about the homelands of the Salish people, which expanded over much of the Northwest for thousands of years. He also gets into specifics to the connections to the Sealy Lake and Swan Valley region.
1: Presently, right now, we're on the, what you'd call the Flathead Reservation, which is only a fraction of our homelands, also sometimes called Aboriginal territories. But during the mid-1800s, when the Euro-American movements and settlement into the West and especially into Montana, there was a push to kind of stop that seasonal movement of our tribes that they continued for tens of thousands of years on this landscape because of that conflict of our tribes moving to their custom places along in their homelands to hunt, fish, collect, and to be to continue their seasonal round. So reservations were formed and expected that the tribes would just be there on the reservations. So we ceded many millions of acres of our homelands to the federal government for the express use of this flathead of the reservation here. Other areas that are important to us was the Big Hole area, Helena, the Three Forks, down in the south area, the Yellowstone area, and then going up into Great Falls and the Rocky Mountain front all the way over into Washington and Idaho and on up into Canada as basically a general look at our homelands in general. So large expanse of areas. And our seasonal rounds and movements interacted with all those different areas and the different ecosystems that our ancestors moved through, the traditional ecological knowledge that was so important that they embodied in their mind and their psyche about how to live off this land, how to exist, and how to move through these areas. So if we look at here, the Flathead Valley, what's unique here is the Flathead Lake and the rivers, the main Flathead River, Clark Fork River. Those areas were really essential for, of course, fishing. One reason why our water rights was so strong and how and that we won our suit against ARCO was because of our use of fish. It was a steady supply of protein that we needed. If the other big game got scarce, we could always go to fishing. We were fishing all the time. Wintering grounds, other grounds that we moved through, fishing was really that important. So that brings us to the bull trout and the cutthroat trout is the two main fish that we that our ancestors lived off of. And as we go up, so Missoula being called Inthla Eye, being place of bull trout, and as you move east of there, through the Blackfoot river drainage that was a major fisheries for the bull trout that carried us out through the east through the Blackfoot River corridor, but then we took an immediate left, I guess you'd say north, into the Swan Valley. And the Swan Valley is a little higher elevation than the surrounding valleys, which made it a bit more cooler, a little more damper. But my elders have talked to me about it when I've interviewed my elders about traditional uses of certain areas in Aboriginal territory. They talked about the Swan Valley as being really important for big game, bear, elk, and such. Deer could be found just about everywhere, but the large groups of elk and such that were up in there were really important. And so that getting over there in across the missions from here, if your wintering ground was in the Flathead Valley here, you would go straight across the mountains, the Mission Mountains, and you'd arrive into the Swan Valley there, where the elders talked about big game and berries. One of the main berries, of course, was huckleberries in that area. And there's a lot of culturally modified trees back there too, that the bark was taken off for the use of food, for cambium. There's also other uses of the tree bark in those areas. There was large stands of white pine that grow really long, really straight and tall. And now we don't have as many of the white pines because they were used as foam power poles and things like that because of their uniformity of growth. But we use the bark off of those white pine for canoes. Sometimes people get mixed up between the white bark pine and the white pine trees. The white bark pine are the higher elevation pine tree that the pine nuts are used predominantly for food and such. So that they're a higher elevation. But some of those other trees in the Swan Valley were really important because of the old growth in the Swan Valley too. There was a considerable amount of old growth ponderosa and the spruces, Engelmann spruce, which is another tree bark that was used for canoe making. The bark was stripped off and then that became the outer part of the canoe. So spruce and the white pine that was back in there were really important for that. The old growth forest, that is a product of my ancestors. There's all the old growth forests within in our homelands because of the practice, annual practice of fire. And that's exhibited through the Girard old growth larch tree stand there just west of the town of Cedar Lake. There's the largest western larch in Montana is there. And they did a study of the tree ring study that they did. They found that there was a regime of fires that went through there every 25 years. And they said this is not a natural fire regime that came through this area, that the indigenous peoples had to have lit the fires every 25 years through this area. And so talking with one of my elders about that situation, he tended to believe that that was because of management of the huckleberries, because the huckleberries need a regeneration. And he said they need a certain amount of shade and a certain amount of sunlight to grow. And so then every 25 years, they would open up the canopy a bit more and then reinvigorate the huckleberries by the use of fire. If that's not somewhat of an agricultural practice, I'm not sure, you know, but my ancestors being considered hunter-gatherers and not agrarian, there might be a fine line between that as to our management of our food sources out there that were within that place. Fire was the main management tool for that helped to regenerate that. Our tribes are still continuing to practice a lot of their seasonal round movements, and those movements are hunting, fishing, berry gathering, root digging and such. And so these our homelands still have a fair amount of those resources, and we still move upon within our homelands. And a lot of our trails to get to other resources, the bison on the Rocky Mountain front, camas areas, certain camas areas, bitterroot areas that are really important staples, food staples for our tribes, and fishing areas. We had different various camps out there, fishing camps, we had berry camps, we had hunting camps, areas that we would spend a week or two or more or less to harvest those foods, to process those foods, and not only foods but medicines, and connecting with these different ecosystems that hold these different resources, plants, animal, and mineral. We've got areas out there that are really important along our seasonal rounds that we had mineral stone tool materials to make our stone tools for arrowheads and scrapers. Oh, there's a nice falcon moving through here right now. Oh, wow. Yeah. You know, that's, but my elders would talk quite a bit about, you know, if when birds come close to you or animals come close to you, that you should stop and listen, and they could be conveying something to you. They could be talking to you. These natural environments, these forested, these grasslands, all these areas, that was where the elders said we acquired our sumesh, meaning our personal medicine that we would carry through our life with. that these animals are inanimate objects of rocks and rain and all these beings, they communicate to you. That's the elders say we learned from them that reciprocity was very important to consider. And so then we honored all these beings as we moved through our seasonal round, and we connected with them through different ecosystems. And so then if you imagine us traveling through the mountains here, the Mission Mountains, all the way to the Rocky Mountain front, where you got the Missouri River, the Musselshell, the Yellowstone Rivers, all those areas, we have place names out there. And those place names, the elders say if there's a place name out there, then that's part of our homelands, that's part of our areas that there was important resources that we were going to. And I've been talking about resources and foods, medicines, and construction materials like bow materials and stone lithic materials to make your stone tools from. But also talking about the human connection. There was families that we had, bands of our Salish, Kalispe, and Kasanka people, bands that were distributed all through our homeland, and essentially that was where they wintered, and then they would move out through there in huge circles across the landscape and homelands, whether they're going into Washington, Idaho, or going up into Canada, going into eastern Montana, Wyoming. All those areas were extended areas of their homeland, and it encompassed many different ecosystems. And to have the many data sets in your mind to be able to identify those plants and to be able to be there at the time of maturity and at the right time to harvest and to collect and to process those resources took a great amount of indigenous sciences to make that happen. And it was developed over thousands of years, maybe tens of thousands of years of knowing a place, of being part of this place, and continuing to tell the stories, and those stories still being created for generation upon generation that creates these stories that helps you to feel and to be a part of this landscape to where you can start defining where you are in this cosmos of being here and your relationship to all that's around you. That relationship was really important because in a community, in a tribal unit, everyone was valued for what they contributed as a team, as a group, as a community to move forward generation upon generation, and here we are. we're making it, you know, and where are we going in the future? That's a huge question.
2: Tim speaks to the concept of a sense of place and how the stories of the Salish people shape this concept.
1: A sense of place is very important and is part of my teachings of my students and such and basically the general public. A sense of place is being greater than just, oh, this is a pretty landscape here. Wow, nice. Well, there's story to that. There's a deeper story which makes the landscape kind of come alive better, and within those stories, there's culture. Those stories are culturally relevant to our tribes, the Salish, Kalispe, and the Kasanka people. It's part of their history. It's part of their life lessons that is told over and over seasonally, and our sciences are embedded in those stories. Our spirituality and our connection to the landscape are embedded in those stories. And so through a lot of my experiential learning events, I try to create classrooms out of our traditional homelands, which is a greater part of the Northwest. And the many stories that are out there, they're interpreted too by our tribes. Their indigenous sciences are embedded in the stories. And one of those stories is Squalaus de Kepps. And essentially what it is, it's Beaver's Hill. And it refers to the last ice age that came through this area here. There was a number of two or three ice ages that they've recorded through the Flathead and the Mission Valleys through this area. Well, this last one had a wall of ice right at Polson Hill. Polson Hill became the terminal moraine of the last ice age coming through here. and created a dam that then created the Flathead Lake area back behind us. You can't see it, but it's back behind the mountains there. That lake was formed by beaver, white beaver, one of our players within our stories. Essentially, beaver pushed up the landscape, created the dam, which is the terminal moraine that we have now, Polson Hill, and then the Wild Horse Island, the largest island on Flathead Lake, is his lodge. And so that represents his lodge. So beaver created his home here. And he created it with the same sciences as a glacier does. And so then my ancestors were looking at the landscape and they deciphered, well, something pushed that landscape up and created this dam here, and then the water filled up back here. So the sciences are there. The interpretation is a bit different. An elder told me too is that the beavers, when they usually create their dam, they put a check valve in their dam so it doesn't blow out the whole dam, that there's a weak area that if it does get too much water, too much pressure built up behind that dam, that it'll come out some other part of the dam and it won't destroy the whole dam itself. So the elders were talking about the beaver putting in this check valve, which is this part right here where the dam is. That was the check valve. Basically, it was a wall of rock that weakened by the pressure of the lake, and it started pushing the water, and then soon the lake was being drained out, as we presently see here, the Flathead River here. Geologically, the lake used to drain up north by Elmo, up farther north part of the western part of the lake up there. So it's very interesting that even the stories, even the way that dams are created and how the water eventually started flowing through this route right here and creating this environment. The lake drained out a successive amount of times through hundreds, maybe even thousands of years, but it would drain very fast when that dam would break, and so the water would flow out. And that fast flowing water probably created some of the river channels that we see today too. But to interpret the landscape within that story is pretty amazing. And there is a kiosk, I take my students to a pull off on top of the Polson Hill or Beaver's Hill there. There's a kiosk there that exhibit the indigenous worldviews. It exhibits what my ancestors interpreted the landscape at, and then it exhibits a historic, more contemporary worldview that's associated with the building of the highway through the reservation. The highway was proposed, a four-lane, super four-lane highway was proposed through the reservation, and the tribe said we wanted a highway that would fit in the landscape better, would have other considerations like the wild animals that cross, the crossing, animal crossings that we've installed on the highway, has gotten rave review from the public, and the safety issues of animals crossing and hitting vehicles and stuff like that, that's gone down greatly.
2: As Tim mentions here, when the state proposed widening the stretch of Highway 93, which goes through the Flathead Reservation, the Confederated Salish and Kootenai tribes said it could only be done if the design accommodated for the wildlife that required frequent movement across the valley for the resources they needed for their survival. The highway cut directly through these wildlife migration corridors. The tribes guided and led designs that, quote, looked at the highway as a visitor. And in the early 2000s, over 40 fish and wildlife passages were incorporated into the highway expansion, making it the largest network of wildlife corridors in the world at the time. Now, with decades of data and research that CSKT's wildlife biologists and ecologists have collected, that can guide similar infrastructure in neighboring corridors and beyond.
1: But that indigenous worldview of other beings, the respect for other beings, for the animals that cross the highway and such. And so we have endangered species that are crossing that highway. And so then we're helping them to prosper and to be able to cross in some of their connected environments and ecosystems that they're a part of. They still need that connectivity of their environment and their resources that they can get access to. So it's a great place. I take my students there, and it exhibits an ancestral indigenous worldview and a contemporary worldview of today.
2: Tim speaks about the specific area where we're standing, on a high sagebrush prairie, which gives way to steep cliffs, to where the Flathead River carves out the land far below. He touches on historical connections of his ancestors and connecting to this landscape today.
1: If you think about the seasonal rounds of our tribes, starting out in their wintering grounds here in the valleys, spring, the buttercup comes up. That's a cultural bioindicator of spring coming and the better weather to come. So that there's a whole month that's named after the buttercup for the springtime and the coming of the good weather and food sources and such. That's that indicator also that the cutthroat trout are about to spawn and that you better get your fishing gear ready and start watching the rivers because the cutthroat are about to come up. So then these cultural bioindicators are really important. They indicate what you should be doing or getting prepared to do to make your seasonal round successful because there's sometimes a short window for these resources to harvest these resources, whether it's fish, animal, plant, resources that become mature at a certain time. Your connection to the landscape is constant. It's you're always observing what's around you and what's happening. So this valley here being a wintering ground and the trail system that came through here, rivers are considered trails, whether you float them or you're hiking along them because of these riparian areas have a great amount of resources that not only humans interact with, but 95% of all the animals within this valley depend on these riverine riparian areas that has a great diversity of resources within them. So this area where we're at is pretty much along a trail route. And so then this high ground here and the lookout that we do see the river flowing down to the southwest there, this high point here is conducive to a lookout. And I believe through our archaeological work, I remember we did find some chips and flakes from stone tool making. And usually that's from an individual watching over usually the campsites that would have been down there on the Flathead River down in that area there. There'd be someone up here looking over and watching over and seeing who's moving through these areas to avoid any kind of conflict with other tribes or other groups of people, or to welcome other tribes that are part of family and a part of that connection with community, with other people, other groups of bands that are moving through this area, continue to move on to their seasonal movements too. So those individuals that are up here at the lookout, they're usually working on their stone tools, and they're usually making their arrowheads and scrapers and knife blades up on these high ends. And so today we have a lot of people who come out here and recreate. And earlier, before we came out here, there was a couple of people here with their dogs and enjoying this landscape and making their personal connection to this place, just as my ancestors were. It may have been for different reasons, but still there was, even our elders had a sense of beauty and talking about these areas. Whenever I did a fair amount of interviews with elders, they requested to come to places like this that helped them to find and to feel the grandeur of this wonderful landscape and to think about it and then to tell the stories about this landscape and feeling the beauty and the beings that are around us, all of the grass, the insects, the rain, the rocks. All those are those inanimate objects that aren't considered to be alive or conscious. That indigenous worldview is embedded with a lot of our tribal members still and our elders. And that is those different worldviews that we contend with in this world, especially on the reservation that was opened up to settlement by non-tribal individuals in the early 1900s. It was a clash of worldviews that was part of that. The federal government and their perspective of wanting to assimilate our tribes, our Indian people, into being farmers and ranchers, that was just wasn't the worldview that we had at that time. So when the reservation was opened up for settlement, a lot of our tribal members chose spots that were connected with the mountains and the lowlands. But then a lot of the non-tribal settlers that came in, they chose these areas in the middle of the valleys, and so some of our land status maps kind of show that. And so then that just shows the indigenous worldviews of our people wanting to still connect with those resources within the mountain areas and within the valley areas, similar to their usual seasonal rounds. And so just a little bit of difference there in indigenous versus Western worldviews.
2: Tim speaks with me about the concept of worldview and how we can embed these connections with the environment we are a part of into every element of our societal interactions.
1: Working with my students a lot, I try to help them to understand the indigenous worldview. But any kind of worldviews in general, just realizing that they have a worldview. I know that when I was younger, it wasn't until I got into college that I realized, oh, worldviews, oh, that's what kind of governs us and our decisions, what we do in our careers and things. And the important thing is realizing your own worldview and where do you stand within the cosmos of the greater humanity and realm of our existence. With that worldview is the consideration of your family, community, and the world in general and your effects on it. And if we can truly embody that belief and that feeling that we are a part of everything around us, that we would start thinking about more seriously about polluting our lands, about mismanaging our lands, our endangered species, animals that are disappearing from the earth because of our effect, the climate change, and how that's affecting everything and everyone on this earth, how it affects us culturally. Those traditional plants may not be coming up at this right time. Those traditional plants might not be there when we need that for medicines and things like that to support our culture. If we have that indigenous mindset of that we're all part of this and we're all responsible for what we do in our everyday life, that we affect other beings too, not just our family and our community, but the greater world in general, that we need to be conscious of that. That ripple effect, that if we do have greater respect for the plants and animals and minerals and things like that, and climate, they're all part of this, that we'd probably be in better shape, that we wouldn't be our extractive industries, pollution, we wouldn't be doing that as much, I think. I think we'd be on a better foot, and that we would be moving forward and not backward as we are. We're the apex species on this earth, and usually it's considered the apex species within an ecosystem, like the wolf keeps the forest healthy. But are we doing that? No, we're the apex species, and we're spinning out of control with it.
2: I asked Tim about place names, the names that have existed for thousands of years, which tribes have for specific areas on the landscape. Most Western names for places, streets, rivers, towns, are people-centric, whereas Salish place names are connected to natural elements of that location. If you've seen the signs for place names or town names now erected on the Flathead Reservation, you'll see both the Western English name as well as the Salish place name written.
1: They could be descriptive of what kind of resources are there, like place of choke cherry or place of bitterroot. Those place names are self-evident of what's there and how important it was, because it identified a certain resource that our tribes used seasonally. And so then those place names are stories. They can be very simple, descriptive identifiers of that place, or they can contain a whole story within itself, like the Squalaus, Tekeps, Beaver's Hill. The place name for the Flathead Lake is very descriptive. Place of the broad water, very open, big, wide open water. And I do not remember the pronunciation of that. I'm working on my Salish language. I wasn't raised with the Salish language, but it's something that I've taken on myself through the years. And I'm still learning from learning my place names and learning my Salish language, which there's many stories in the language that they've been translated and such, but as elders tell me, if I can read them within the language, that story can take on a different life to it and a different presence and a different effect to ourselves within the language. So it is important to learn the language and such. And so it is sad that a lot of these place names are gone from the landscape, that you know, you go to Hawaii, there's a lot of those place names are still in place on the landscape. And so we've made that effort. One of them is the right there where the University of Montana is and the Rattlesnake Creek. That place is identified as a wintering ground for our Salish Kalispe people. It's called Inthla'ai, meaning place of bull trout. And then you go to the Bonner where the dam was taken out. That was another place of bull trout. Inthla'ichtam is what the name of that place was, which meaning place of large bull trout. And then that place name, now with the removal of that dam, that place name comes alive. And it made our elders and our tribal membership very happy that the bull trout could then pass through that area. Blackfoot River was a major bull trout fisheries for our tribes, just as the Rattlesnake Creek was in that area. And so now, whenever I go through there, I think about that place name, and I think about that now that that dam is removed, that place name can then come alive because the bull trout can now pass through those areas.
2: Tim is also a skilled craftsman of traditional Salish tools, and he incorporates this into his educational programs a great deal.
1: Bridging a lot of these different Western concepts too with the indigenous concepts and stuff like that is part of that bridge, that getting our youth and our tribal membership into working with traditional ways every day. I'm working on a rawhide parflesh, put my computer in, and go. It'll be a briefcase when I go to school and back for my classes. And so that's one way why I want to teach how to make a traditional digging stick, is because I want that young person to use a traditional digging stick next time they dig their bitterroot and not a more modern, heavy metal welded one together. That's okay for sure, but whenever they've used a traditional item, it sparked something inside them too, a connection also. And when they've made a traditional item like that, and then they go out and use it, that's that connection that they're feeling too, that they're participating in their

0: I could put a groove in there and make a net weight, a net that could go across there, and this net weight would hold the net open for the fish to go into. So that part of it is kind of putting yourself back into how your ancestors thought about the landscape and the perspectives and such. And that's a lot of fun to explore that too. So getting our tribal membership and our youth to think that way.
1: Thank you so much to Tim Ryan. It was such an honor for you to share this insight. You can find out more about the Mission Mountain Youth Crew at nationalforests.org and resources on the Salish Kalispe Culture Committee at csktsalish.org and the Kootenai Cultural Committee at csktribes.org. Find all of these links in this episode's show notes. Thank you to Andy Johnston for assistance in the field with this episode, and to Peyton Butler for editing assistance. We encourage you to check out the site lifeintheland.org to find the film featuring these voices on the Sealy Swan, as well as films and podcasts from three other regions in Montana. 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This episode was recorded on the ancestral homelands of the Salish, Kalispel, Kootenai, and many other Indigenous tribes that interacted with and stewarded these lands for thousands of years. 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
4: It's time for Field Notes, brought to you by the Montana Natural History Center. The bark of any tree is more than just a good-looking facade. Even the most graceful aspen or stately ponderosa pine requires bark to protect its sensitive inner flesh from disease, parasites, or other stresses such as fire. Much like our skin, this outer layer is necessary to protect the biological functions occurring inside. But it's also true that bark has certain characteristics that make it pleasant to behold or otherwise experience. The bark of a ponderosa pine, for example, has large, deep furrows that divide the surface of the trunk into scales that fit together like the pieces of an intricate, natural jigsaw puzzle. And although the bark of this tree is a very mundane blackish brown when it's young, as the tree ages, the bark becomes a shade of orange reminiscent of a Caribbean sunset, a somewhat extraordinary color to encounter in the Rocky Mountains. Besides being lovely to look at, the bark of a ponderosa is also remarkable for its occasionally delectable scent. On warm days, an aroma some people say smells like vanilla or butterscotch exudes from the cracks between the slabs of bark on the tree, creating a unique type of aromatherapy. Ponderosa pines reach maturity at about 150 years old, and through their possible lifespan of 700 years or more, trees change much in appearance. Younger ponderosas have a more typical piney shape, with pointed tops and branches that extend down the trunk. As the tree grows older, the crown becomes less pointy and flattens out, and the trunk self-prunes lower branches, making ponderosas less vulnerable to ground fires. The bark of a ponderosa also changes

changes considerably as the tree ages, losing its deep furrows and becoming more smooth and flaky. The color of the bark changes so dramatically that young and old trees are known colloquially by entirely different names and were originally considered to be distinct species. The younger trees, with their deeply furrowed dark skin, are known as blackjacks or bull pines, while the older trees are called western yellow or western red pine or ponderosa. If you're out enjoying a hike on a glorious summer day and admiring the bark of ponderosa pines, you might begin to notice an interesting pattern. Many of the mature trees, which can be recognized by their orange puzzle piece bark, are only this attention-grabbing color on one side. It's as though someone has gone through the forest with a paintbrush but done a shoddy job of touching up the trees. The other, unpainted side is more typically gray, though with the same physical characteristics as the more vivid part of the trunk. Could this be the result of a specific directional exposure, with more light hitting one side of the tree? Or perhaps it has to do with wind or some other environmental factor? Simple observation will probably not provide the answer, though many people hazard a guess that it has something to do with sunlight. A report by the U.S. Forest Service shows that this guess is mostly correct. The change in the bark color of a ponderosa pine can be due in part to bleaching from the sun, which explains why only the older trees are this color and those only on one side. The report also pointed out that the bark varies in hue from place to place, sometimes a lighter grayish yellow and sometimes a more vibrant orange yellow. There are almost certainly a great number of factors that determine the shade of the bark of a ponderosa pine, just as there are many things that determine the complexion of a person. Genetics, habitat, age, all play a part in creating a uniquely individual tree. It seems that trees, like most things in nature, are more complex than most people give them credit for, right down to their bark. Catherine Court wrote this week's Field Note. I'm Caroline Kurtz for Field Notes, brought to you by the Montana Natural History Center, providing natural history education for schools and the public throughout Montana. You can find out about upcoming events and programs at the center by calling 327-0405 or visit our website at www.montananaturalist.org.

0: I'm Rick Smith, and this is Labor History in 2. On this day in labor history, the year was 1905. That was the day over 200 socialists, anarchists, and Marxists representing over 40 organizations met at Brands Hall in Chicago to convene the founding of the Industrial Workers of the World. Representatives from groups like the Socialist Party, Socialist Labor Party, and Western Federation of Miners joined together for an 11-day convention to discuss the future of industrial unionism and revolutionary struggle. Those present included Big Bill Haywood, James Connolly, Daniel De Leon, Eugene V. Debs, Lucy Gonzalez Parsons, Mother Jones, and many more. They hoped to cohere an alternative to the politically conservative business unionism of the American Federation of Labor. They sought to build on the legacy of the Knights of Labor and their motto of "an injury to one is an injury to all." They were determined to build an industrial union that organized workers regardless of skill level. They also distinguished themselves by opening their doors to men and women, black, white, and all immigrant workers, including Asians. Big Bill Haywood opened the first day's morning session with the following remarks, saying, quote, "This is the Continental Congress of the working class. We are here to confederate the workers of this country into a working class movement that shall have as its purpose the emancipation of the working class from the slave bondage of capitalism. There is no organization that has for its purpose the same object as that for which you are called together today. The aims and objects of this organization should be to put the working class in possession of the economic power, the means of life, in control of the machinery of production and distribution without regard to capitalist masters." For more information, go to laborhistoryin2.com, like us on Facebook, follow us on Twitter at laborhistoryin2.
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2: 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3rd, Independence Day Special with the Red Elvises along with Emma and the Ledge on July 4th, Bronwyn Keith Hines with the Pickpockets on Sunday, July 5th, and many more. You can find more information, schedules, and tickets at pinecreeklodgemontana.com. They hope to see you soon for some music between the pines.

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1: 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I'm Jeff Milchin, your host, and I'm excited to welcome today from Livingston, Montana, George Werthner. George is the author of more than 30 books on natural history and other environmental topics, including Wildfire, A Century of Failed Forest Policy, and Energy, Overdevelopment and the Delusion of Endless Growth. He's a regular writer for Counterpunch, Wildlife News, and amongst many other publications, and also is a professional photographer and guide. We're going to focus largely on a topic of great interest to much of the country this year, wildfire ecology and public lands. Welcome, George.
2: Thank you very much. Glad to be here.
1: All right, so we're recording the day after Labor Day, and the smoke was so bad in Bozeman yesterday that people were advised to breathe outside with a mask on, COVID issues aside. So it's obviously a hot topic and a timely one for the moment for us to learn more about why this is happening. So I was wondering, George, first, could you give us a kind of a historical perspective of how this fire season compares to others in our history, major burns in the past couple of centuries? And if the Western drought continues, will, as most climate scientists seem to think, is this going to become the new norm, or will there be a leveling off, or will this be kind of a periodic thing rather than an everyday expectation of what life is like in summer here?
2: Well, you just gave me a big long line of questions, but let me start with, when you look at past climate conditions, there is a correlation between drought and warmer temperatures over the centuries and for, you know, literally for millions of years. We can document that you get vegetation burning under certain conditions, and under other conditions, like the last ice age, when it was wet and cool, you have less burning. And in between the last ice age and today, we've had periodic warm spells. There was an episode between about 800 AD and about 1300 AD called the Medieval Warm Spell, where the temperatures were, in some cases, warmer than even today. And I won't go into all the reasons why that occurred, but we have these periodic warm periods in the past. Now, I hasten to add, the warm period we're experiencing now is not natural, even though some people want to say that. There's a direct correlation with the CO2 levels in the air that are traceable to human activities, like burning fossil fuels, etc. And we have known since the 1800s that CO2 will trap heat. So that's beyond dispute. And we have more CO2, so we're having heat trapped. And as a result, we're seeing more and more wildfires and larger wildfires. And if you go back just even the last century, 1900 through about 2000, we can see the ebb and flow of fires during that period, again, correlated with the climate. So the early part of the last century, despite all this stuff about 100 years of fire suppression, we had huge fires. The Big Burn that burned western Montana and northern Idaho would burn anywhere between 3 to 3.5 million acres. And there's no fire we've had in recent times that big.
1: And that was 1910?
2: 1910, yeah. And then through that whole period, 1900 to about the end of the 1930s, it was, you know, we had the Dust Bowl. You know, we had major droughts around the West. And in 1929, it's estimated that up to 50 million acres burned. 50 million acres. Today, if 10 million acres burn, we call that a record year. So a lot of what we are hearing in terms of rhetoric about fires being worse than ever, it's a shifting baseline. They start with the 1970s, which was a cooler and moister time, and there were not many fires. And then it gradually got drier and warmer. And particularly starting in 1988 with Yellowstone, we've seen larger and larger fires. Now, let me step back and use Yellowstone as an example. back in the 1970s, which again, it was a cooler and moister time across the West in general. In fact, I can remember hearing back in the 70s about fears that we're going into another ice age, okay? So the climate was cooler and moister, and there was fears of where we and how we can feed ourselves if the glaciers come south again. And so Yellowstone decided to try something. They decided not to suppress fires in the backcountry, and they had 235 fires between 1972 and 1987, so it's a 15-year period. And during that time, they had 225 of those 235 fires that burned less than 5 acres, with no suppression. The point being, most fires go out if you do nothing, because the conditions aren't suitable for them to spread. Right. And even the ones that were a little bigger never got really huge. And then, and this is where it's important to the rhetoric about fuel buildup, 1988 comes along, and you have 500,000 acres burn in Yellowstone. There was not suddenly more fuel in 1988 than 1987 when they were letting fires go and nothing was happening, or 86 and 85 and so forth. So what that shows is that that year, 88, was the driest recorded in Yellowstone history since they started keeping records there in 1872. And the internal moisture of the trees there got down to 1 to 2%, and kiln-dried lumber is like 12 to 15%. In other words, the trees, the green trees themselves, were more flammable than the lumber you get from the lumberyard. And another important point, and this gets to some of the other rhetoric you hear, is that, you know, mostly what burned in Yellowstone in 88 were green trees, not dead trees. And the reason green trees burn well is they have all this fine fuel. That's what burns in a forest fire, is the needles, the cones, the small branches, the grass on the ground, the shrubs. And that is why you have snags left after a fire, because the big trees don't burn. Which is, you know, I'll circle around. I hope we'll talk about this more. But one of the solutions right now is if we only go and thin the forest, and when they're doing thinning, they're taking the big trees. They're not getting rid of the fine fuels necessarily. And so they're not removing what will burn. And when the trees are green, they actually burn better than a dead tree. And this is another one of those fables out there or whatever. The reason being is that the green trees still have all the needles and fine fuels, and they have flammable resins in their needles and branches. Whereas once a fire or beetles or whatever kills a tree and the needles fall off, that's a qualifier. Mm-hmm. But, you know, that happens pretty quickly. Then those snags are not that flammable. And we all kind of know this intuitively. If you've ever had a campfire and you put a big log on it, if you just try to, well, you can't light a big log, and then you got to have lots of few, you know, smaller stuff underneath it as kindling to keep the log burning. And it will, you know, once the sort of the coals go die out, the big log, you see all the time on campfires, a big log across, you know, the rocks around that people have made the fire ring. So big trees will burn, but they don't burn readily. And often it's just the outer bark and stuff that's burning. So we've had these, now we have incredible droughts happening. Some of them saying, like in California, there hasn't been a drought like they're having in the last 5 or 10 years. They have a few wet years in there. But in general, it's drier now there than it's been in 1,000 years. Do you think that might have something to do with the fact that they're getting big fires? I think it does. Mm-hmm. And I think there's a lot of evidence that that's what controls the large fires. And the counterpoint to that, I would tell people to think about, is if you go to something like the coast of Washington, the Olympic Peninsula, which is the rainiest, coolest place on the West Coast, there's nothing burning there right now, even in drought years, because it takes a lot to dry out that vegetation. So that, again, even though there's more biomass, more fuel in the Olympic Peninsula, you know, largest trees and so forth, all sorts of dead stuff on the ground piled 10 feet high, and it's not burning. So
3: when people focus on an individual drought year, you're saying that's just one factor, but what's gone on in the previous several years is probably at least as great a factor as what goes on in that individual year?
2: Exactly, because it takes a while for the soil moisture to recover from a drought year, and therefore the vegetation too. And so what you have is continuous drought, and you might have a few wet years in there that mitigate that particular summer. And if it is wet that summer, you will probably have less fires, because right. when it's wet, like was it last year? I think it was so rainy and everything here, and it was green mm-hmm. to the end of July on right. the hills. There were virtually no fires around here.
3: Right.
2: And then you know, you get a drier year, and then there's lots of fires. And then there's happenstance. You still have to have a source of ignition, mm-hmm. and you have to have the right conditions. And now let me talk about those right conditions.
3: Absolutely.
2: Because what you find is that every large fire, and I've gone around the West, one of the things I try to do is go look at the circumstances behind how fires burned and what the topography, the conditions were, the vegetation, and so forth. And there's a consistent pattern, which is if you have drought, that has to be a baseline, drought, along with high temperatures, low humidity, and the most important thing is wind, then you have fires that are unstoppable. And it's a very small percentage of fires. We get this idea that every fire is happening, but it's almost like Yellowstone in the sense that even now with drought, the majority of fires don't burn more than an acre. You know, lightning strikes a tree, that tree goes up in flames and nothing happens. But if you have wind in particular, you know, I've seen the media has finally caught on to this. I've seen more and more reports where they say, well, the firefighters got the fire under control because the wind died down. Or the fire is raging because the wind is blowing. And the reason why that works that way is wind affects fire exponentially. It's not a linear relationship. So a 20-mile-an-hour wind is not like doubling the spread of the fire.
3: It's from a 10 mile an hour wind,
2: yeah. It is quadrupling or more. So imagine when you get these winds of 50, 60 miles an hour, what that's like. And what it does is not only like us blowing on a campfire, it puts embers in the air. And those embers can travel miles ahead of a fire front. And that has a number of effects on fire. One, firefighters won't get in front of a fire that's got wind behind it. So there's nothing to stop the advance of the fire unless they get way out in front
3: right.
2: and they can predict that the fire's going to go there. Then they might build fire lines, you know, 10 miles out or something, but they're not going to be right there at the fire's edge. Second, it's difficult for aircraft to fly under high wind conditions. So you're not getting slurry bombers and helicopters dropping water to the degree that does any good anyway, but you're not getting that. And then the third thing with that kind of a fire blowing embers ahead is even if you built a fire line, or in the case of other solutions people propose like thinning the forest, the fire is just going to jump over that stuff. If it doesn't burn through it, it'll go right over it or around it or whatever. So you cannot really stop the fires when the wind is blowing, basically. And I saw a similar thing. I wrote this book about Yellowstone fires years ago, and I was researching about past fires in Yellowstone, and there was a comic thing. I was in the research library there at the park and reading old historical references to fire, and there was one fire in the 1930s, and this ranger on a typewritten page, you know, I'm reading through, says, well, we finally got the fire under control, but had a hell of a time breaking camp in the rain. And it's sort of like, it's almost like he said that in the same sentence, like he didn't see there was a connection, you know. And that is usually what happens. And this is another important thing. I have this fire that I was able to get the hour by hour, day by day changes in the wind and temperature and so forth.
3: Mm-hmm.
2: And it was a fire outside of Boulder, Colorado. And I also got pictures of how the fire burned. The fire burned through thinned forests and didn't burn the stuff that hadn't been treated on the sides of the thinning. And the wind was blowing it through that. And then it finally, the fire stopped, also in a thinned area. So some people are saying, well, look at thinning worked. But if you look at the hour-by-hour stuff, at the start of the fire, the wind was blowing 44 miles an hour, and the humidity was 4%. And then when they claimed that the thinning worked, which, you know, prior to that it had not, when they claimed the thinning had worked, the humidity was 100%, i.e. it was raining, and the wind had died down to like 1 or 2%, you know,
3: right.
2: Mile per hour.
3: So, George, we spend, you know, I don't know how many billions of dollars on fire suppression on public lands in,
2: right.
3: in the United States. Are you saying most of that is not well spent, that we should primarily be having the firefighters wait for the opportunity created by nature and then just make sure everything is out rather than actively fighting a growing fire?
2: If you talk to a lot of firefighters, they would say, we know when it's effective to attack the fire. Mm-hmm. But if we sat around camp playing cards, everybody would be irate. So we have to put on the air show or the firefighting show to make it, you know, and there's a chance occasionally that they actually can, you know, just as they're getting there, the wind might be dying down just enough that their efforts are effective.
3: Right.
2: But a lot of them will tell you, you know, they're standing around watching the fire and they can kind of maybe guide it along the edges, which can be important,
3: right.
2: You know, if they can push it away from a town or something.
3: Sure.
2: But for the most part, they'll tell you it's too risky to try to get in front of any fire like that. And mm-hmm. and we know when the conditions change. Like Yellowstone is, again, I use that all the time. I was there all summer long watching the fires, and they had 10,000 firefighters, which is more than any fire that I know of any place this summer. And it had no effect until September 11th when the snow came.
3: Mm-hmm.
2: And then, you know, if it were back in the 1930s, they'd say, well, you know, finally got the fire under control and had a hell of a time bringing camp in the snowfall. You know?
3: Right.
2: So,
3: George, one thing I find absent from most media coverage of forest fires is any discussion of what type of forest it is, what elevations mm-hmm. are in play. Can you give us a sense of, you know, amongst our different forests, and speaking at least to start in the western United States, how does it differ as you go up in elevation and forest type? And if you're talking about, say, a Doug fir forest and the western slope of the Cascades, how different is that from a lodgepole forest in Montana?
2: That's an excellent question. What you hear in firefighting community and from politicians and so forth is that we've had this fire suppression that allow fuel buildup. But and they said fires used to be very frequent every, you know, 5 to 10 years, and that kept the fuel from accumulating. Well, that's only true and only partially true for basically pine forests. And if you get into any other plant community in the West, the fire rotation, in other words, the time between major fires when most of the acreage burns up, is often in hundreds of years. Mm-hmm. And there's an important point that even a lot of fire ecologists don't get, which is, if, for example, the fire rotation in a particular vegetation type, like lodgepole pine in a lot of places has got 200, 300-year fire rotation, it doesn't mean that at 100 years, half of that area should have burned. It's more like, think about it like 100-year floods on a river. It's not like half of, at 50 right. years, you should have had a flood half the size of the 100-year flood or something. And the other thing, using rivers as an example, you can have a 100-year flood 1 year, and the very next year have another 100-year flood. It's about the magnitude mm-hmm. of the flood. And fires are like that. And most of the vegetation communities in the West actually have long fire rotations where, to the degree that I throw a bone to those that fuels are building, fuels build, but it's natural. In other words, in a lodgepole pine forest, it just doesn't burn most years for a long time because you have to have the right conditions for a fire. They used to talk about the Yellowstone forests. You know, it's a high plateau where it's snowy 9 months of the year and cool. That they were the, quote, asbestos forests. That's what they thought until 1988.
3: Right.
2: And but the point of that is you could have gone out in Yellowstone in, say, 1979 with a flamethrower and probably wouldn't have gotten a fire to go anywhere
3: mm-hmm.
2: Because you didn't have the right conditions for the fire to ignite and spread. And in most of the plant communities around the West, aspen, sagebrush, juniper, subalpine fir, lodgepole pine forests, all these forest types around here actually have much longer fire rotations. And the indication of that is we have evolutionary evidence. For example, sagebrush, I'll use that example. There's 16 species of sagebrush in the West, and only one of them sprouts from its roots. So all the other sagebrush have to come back from seeding. So in order to sort of restore to their previous level of sagebrush density takes a long, long time. And if they were being burned every 5 years, they would have adapted something to allow them to deal with that. The fact that they don't have that ecological adaptation is evidence that they didn't burn that frequently. Mm-hmm. And another example would be subalpine fir. Subalpine fir has very thin bark. It doesn't, and it's got branches all the way to the ground. It's got everything perfect to burn under the right conditions, but it doesn't burn very often because the right conditions don't happen. So, but this whole idea that fires were frequent and kept fuels down has been widely disseminated, and it really, you know, it was an improvement. When I first started school, I had a professor who was really into fire ecology, and he was a botany professor. I took 3 classes from him, but every one of those classes was basically fire ecology, because that was his main emphasis. But at that time, they were trying to change the whole idea that not all fires were bad. And so the idea was, oh, frequent fires are good because they keep the fuels burning. And that mindset is now widely accepted, which is good. But it's now been generalized to all vegetation types. And that's been a mistake in the thinking. So a lot of these plant communities don't tolerate frequent fire. But when they do burn, they often have what's called a high severity fire. Now, I should explain that. Low severity means the majority of vegetation, like trees, we'll use trees, don't die. And then a mixed severity, which is anywhere between 25 to 75% of the trees might die. And then high severity is where you get a higher mortality. And in any large fire, if you look around the West, like let's say 100,000 acres burn, you will find that the majority of acreage burned is at low severity. And then the high severity patches are usually the least abundant in a fire. You know, maybe out of 100,000 acres, 20,000 acres burn in high severity. And that's the other thing, is that these fires burn in mosaics for a lot of reasons, like the weather. You know, a gust of wind comes along and that pushes it through and you get a high mortality patch. And then the wind dies down, and then it kind of creeps along for a little bit, and then it gets another gust of wind, or maybe it's heading downhill. Downhill, things don't burn as well as uphill, because preheating from the flames means they burn at a higher severity going uphill. So there are a lot of variables that will affect that, and you get this mosaic as a result.
3: So just to clarify for folks, when you talk about a mosaic, you mean on a day when the conditions might be relatively damp and wind-free, the fire will keep progressing through a patch of forest, but burn a lot less overall of the biomass than on a day when the humidity is low and the wind is
2: exactly
3: raging, so you get a very different effect from the same fire.
2: Exactly. So that over the period that a fire is burning, like the Dixie Fire that's burning down in California now, it's almost 1 million acres, I read this morning. And I'm sure if we go there, I'm going to go there this fall to check it out, you'll find many patches that are, you know, lightly burned, mixed in with much more heavily burned patches. And that is the typical situation with most fires. And in fact, my theory on fire stuff is that, you know, that it was actually the big fires burning under better fire burning conditions or extreme fire weather that created a lot of the low severity burns around the West. And this gets to other solutions like prescribed burning. You're not going to set a fire, if you're a smart fire manager, under extreme fire conditions.
3: Right.
2: So most prescribed burning doesn't really burn that much. And they have a difficult time getting it to, you know, I mean, it's sort of like a drop in the bucket. It's like you're, you know, trying to fill a swimming pool using coffee cups or something like that. You're just not going to have that much difference. And so that is a, quote, a solution across the landscape is probably a great exaggeration. Now, some of those things, whether it's thinning or prescribed burning, some, if it were done right immediately around communities and buildings, could be just the added bit of help that firefighters could use. So I'm not saying that you wouldn't want to do that at no place, but you want to be very focused where you do it, and not just across the landscape, because you can't catch up. This is another thing with you have to keep in mind with both the prescribed burning and thinning suggestions is that opens up the forest and reduces competition. So in the short run, it may reduce fuels, but a lot of times you get more biomass of the wrong kind. In other words, more fine fuel growing there, shrubs, small trees, grass, than you had before you treated it. So that's another limitation on the value of prescribed fires and so forth and thinning, because if you want it to be effective, you've got to retreat over and over right. and over forever. And so what I see with the agencies is they're out 30, 40 miles from town, some town doing a thinning operation or a prescribed burn operation, and they might have done one next to town 10 years ago, but they haven't gone back and done anything about it.
3: Right.
2: So...
3: So, question for you regarding the thinning. Can a forest thinning project done for, you know, genuine forest health improvement, wildfire reduction risk, be commercially viable? Or does that need to be done by our public lands officials? You know, maybe they're selling the timber, but not having a for-profit timber company come in and do the cutting. Or can it be done that way?
2: Very unlikely in most cases. And in fact, that's one of the problems with thinning around the West right now is that they throw in the big trees, which are the very trees you should be leaving behind to make it economical. And I have to hasten to say that there's no standardized prescription for thinning. So, you know, I'm generalizing here, and there are some kinds of thinning that's better than others. You know, like if you wanted to go in and cut the very hand cut the smallest trees out, that might help a little bit. If you were to do it without putting in logging roads, that's better. The best prescription is to do two burnings after you've thinned, because thinning actually puts a lot of fuel on the ground, which helps the fire spread. So, but, you know, that's actually not done very often. And so in general, and again, I'm generalizing, that the thinning operations often make things worse. And as an example, I told you about the fire by Boulder Canyon. It did not burn in the areas that weren't treated along the treated areas. The treated areas burned, but the untreated did not. And there are studies that show two things. One, that there's higher severity burns in places that are, quote, active management, which encompasses everything from clear cutting to prescribed burning, then in places like parks and wilderness, which have presumably more biomass.
3: So let me ask you specifically, if you have familiarity with these projects, George, sorry to put you on the spot. Yeah. Are you familiar with what's going on in the central and northern Bridgers right now?
2: Yes.
3: Logging up there. Tell us, you know, if you've evaluated that from a perspective of, is it really helping the forest or not?
2: Okay, there's a couple of issues there. The Forest Service back in the late 80s, early 1990s was so aggressive about logging. They had what they call a clear-cutting rider and so forth in right. Oregon and all this stuff. And that the social license for logging was eliminated. So the Forest Service had to come up with another rationale for logging. And the rationale now is fire prevention and forest health. And that's what they're using in the Bridgers. Mm-hmm. And I want to address the forest health first, because that shows, to my mind, ecological ignorance in many ways. For one thing, things like bark beetles, wildfires, and so forth create a habitat, snag forest, that's actually rare on the landscape. And there are many, many species of wildlife and plant life that depend on those snag forests and the aftermath of a fire or bark beetle. In fact, there are studies that show up to 50%, for example, I know one study was done here in Montana a long time ago, but that suggests that 50% of the bird species were dependent on the aftermath of a high severity fire. And then you have things like 40% of the mushroom species found in Montana come in after a high severity fire. There are more bees in the forest after native bees after a high severity fire. There is more fish in the stream after a high severity fire. There and bigger fish. So you go through all these different life forms, and you find that many of them prefer or almost obligate to having those fires and dead trees. And so the idea that we're going to make the forest healthier by trying to prevent those things from happening is just as ignoring that whole ecological requirement for those trees. And the trees are not just, there's also structure. In other words, the snags are a structure, and then they fall on the ground and they provide structure on the ground. You know, maybe voles hide under it and marten climb on the tops of it. I mean, there's all kinds of ways wildlife use those dead down trees. And they're also, and this is more important today, they are big carbon storages. Even though there is carbon given off when a forest burns, there's more carbon stored on site in a burnt forest than after you log it or thin it. Mm-hmm. And so thinning and logging actually releases more CO2. In Oregon, now Oregon gets a lot more logging than around here, so I got to say that at first, but 35% of the CO2 annually comes from logging. It's more than all the transportation, all the cars, the jet planes, and everything in Oregon is less CO2 contributor than the logging. And so that's the CO2 that's released, plus you're losing the storage factor. You know, a dead tree will gradually rot and give off CO2, but the issue we have is we need to try to reduce that now. Right. And if it takes 100 years for that tree to rot, yeah, it's going to be giving off CO2 all the way for 100 years. But that's a much more gradual input.
3: Right.
2: And there's even studies that show that between after a fire or a bark beetle, you get all this new growth. So you have new trees that are grabbing CO2 out of the atmosphere, plus you have the old stuff that's still storing it. So collectively together, they actually might have more CO2 storage and uptake them if you log it by far. So that's an important thing. So when they say forest health, they're ignoring. Yeah, it's misleading. It's very misleading. And then right. And then you have the residual other effects. It's like logging roads are a big source of sedimentation and weed invasion. You know, you get the weeds established in the midst of a forest, you never get rid of them. And there's access to the degree that people will drive ATVs or even hike on those logging roads. You know, I hike on logging roads too. It's easier sure. than not. And we have an impact on the wildlife there. So the greater the road network, even quote temporary roads, just because they block off with a gate doesn't mean somebody isn't walking it or right. riding a bike on it or right. whatever. So they disturb wildlife. So there's a lot of impacts on the ecosystem that they say they're trying to improve the health of. And then the other, so getting back to the other excuse, which is fire prevention spread, as I mentioned, there are always exceptions that people will point to saying that, thinning reduced fire spread. But you'll often find, if you look at the studies, that there's qualifiers. there was a thing that came out recently in Frontiers of Ecology or something. Anyway, there's a woman named Susan Pritchard who did some study over in Washington State saying that thinning seemed to slow fires. But if you read her paper, it seemed to slow it on the south facing slopes, but not the north facing slopes or the north facing slopes. I forget now which one. But in other words, it only had an effect on some areas. Mm-hmm. And I believe it was south-facing slopes, which are generally thinner to begin with, anyhow. So I don't know. I remember another study that was done on grazing. You know, you hear, if we only grazed it more, we wouldn't have much fires. I mean, the Bridger Fire burned through all these hay fields and pastures with one-inch stubble right out here, you know? And you're telling me, that's hardly any fuel. And you think that that's, you know,
3: right.
2: Is a solution? But anyway, there was one study that was done by down in Arizona State, and it was all modeling, too, which I'm always suspect of modeling. But anyway, at the very end of the last paragraph, or next to the last paragraph, they say, their conclusion was that grazing helped to reduce fire spread. But they said, but this only applies under low to moderate fire conditions, not extreme. Mm-hmm. And as I mentioned, all the big fires are burning under extreme fire conditions. So just because something might work under lesser conditions, the lesser conditions you don't have to worry about.
3: Right.
2: And here's my analogy that I've come up with. I looked up to see how many earthquakes there are in California annually. It's about 10,000. And the vast majority of them are like between 1 and 3 on the Richter scale. And every once in a while you have one that's 6 or 7, and bridges come down and buildings tumble and people get killed. And it may be 1 in, 100,000 earthquakes that are a 7. Mm-hmm. So if you were trying to claim that modifications of buildings, to withstand earthquakes, and you were using as your sample the 1 and 2 and 3 on the Richter scale, that is just meaningless, because 1 and 2 and 3 don't do any damage really anyway. It's the 7 or the 8s or whatever that bridges come down, and there's not much that they've so far done that retrofitting that works under those conditions. And that's sort of the same thing. Maybe 1 in 100,000 fires gets to be big, but it's burning under those extreme conditions when nothing works.
3: Just want to take a moment to remind listeners, you are tuned in to KGVM 95.9 FM in Bozeman, serving Southwest Montana, and streaming online at kgvm.org. We're talking with George Werthner about fire ecology today. Wanted to ask, we're seeing a big spike in lumber prices this year in most of the country. There's a building boom in Montana. Do we need some of the wood from public lands to fulfill our building needs and paper needs and others? I mean, we talk about this in kind of an abstract, but obviously we all are using wood products. How does that...
2: Well, I have two answers to respond to that. First of all, most of our wood comes from the southeast, where trees grow fast. And we're seeing, like, a mill just closed in St. Regis, even though there's this high demand, because it costs way more to log in the Rocky Mountains, because you have to build roads on mountainsides. In Georgia or Mississippi, it's flat. The trees grow to cutting size in 10 to 15 years, as opposed to 50 or 60 years, even around St. Regis, which is kind of wet. So the first answer is that I haven't looked up recently, but it used to be that only about 3 to 4% of our lumber came off of public lands. It may be even less now, I don't know. Mm-hmm. In other words, in the big scheme of things, it doesn't contribute that much. And the second thing is that there are many other things we could be building with, which is a point of, when people say, oh, we need wood, and I agree, we do use some wood, but there's a lot of building materials that you could build with that don't require as much wood, or would be just as cheap. For example, it sounds surprising, but there's a trend towards building with metal for studs and so forth. And most of that metal is recycled. Mm-hmm. So it's there's an energy cost to melt it down and reform it again and so forth. But it's not going out and getting new, it's not like they're digging up new iron or something to make those studs in many cases. So hay bales used in house construction, or soil, packed soil. There are all sorts of things that could be used to form a lot of the walls of homes that, in fact, have other advantages. I had a friend that made a packed earth house down in Colorado that I visited, and it was 10 degrees. It was January, 10 degrees at night, and it was 65 inside the house with no heat on, because the walls are 3 feet thick. Mm-hmm. And in the same token, in the summertime, it never got very hot in his house either. And it was, there was a lot of dirt around his house to use for construction. In other words,
3: right.
2: It's a pretty common commodity out there. So I had a friend that was an architect who was an advocate of straw bale houses. And he had a problem with people getting loans from banks to build straw bale houses. I don't know if it's still that way, but the banks wouldn't loan on them. So there's sort of an institutional bias against some of these other construction methods. And so that's a problem. And then, the other thing, I don't want to be a party pooper, but maybe we could build smaller houses too. And so, there's a lot of 4,000 square foot houses being built around here that people could probably live comfortably in a 2,000 square foot house, for example, and mm-hmm. use half the wood.
3: I don't know if anything that small is being built in Big Sky even.
2: Yeah, right.
3: 4,000
2: right.
3: square feet, you see.
2: Yes.
3: You see 10,000 and greater.
2: Possibly, yes.
3: So, up there.
2: So anyway, the point of it is there's all these institutional biases towards mm-hmm. wood just because we've been doing it that way for a long time. I remember doing a trip to Europe and going around, traveling around. I was giving talks about national parks in the United States. And one of my hosts was showing me around, and a lot of the houses where he lived were built out of stone or cinder block. But the inside was just beautiful wood, you know, trimming and so forth. And I noted it to him. I said, a lot of the houses here are built with stone and cinder block. He said, oh, wood is too valuable to waste just in a wall. We like it where we can see it, but we don't build the main part of the wall. And I thought, you know, that's an interesting perspective. And in Germany, of course, they don't have the land base to waste trees on something like a wall. And so they build with other things, and it works.
3: So talking about the building part of the equation, here in Montana, you know, zoning regulations are often seen as a communist plot in some people's eyes. And, you know, what you see going on, I mentioned Big Sky, just uncontrolled development really at the forest kind of human interface. What are some examples from other places that we might look to if we were to take seriously the idea that we need to look at that part of the equation of minimizing the potential destruction of fires in communities and keeping communities more compact, less encroachment into the most fire-sensitive zones? What could you offer up as examples?
2: That's another great question. You got a lot of good questions. So there's two things I'm going to mention about that. I was noticing as I travel around even Montana and the rest of the West, a lot of the early downtown sections of towns like Livingston or Bozeman are not built near the forest. And that was because in the old days they couldn't stop fires.
3: Right.
2: And they had to be where it was low fuel, and then they usually had horses grazing and pastures and stuff like that that also added a little bit of help. And most of the buildings were made out of brick because they were less likely to burn as well. And now we expand into what they call the wildlands urban interface is very common and around the West. And one of the things that are, there's a couple of things happening. One, in California anyway, friends of mine tell me that it's becoming harder and harder to get insurance on their homes because of the risk of fire. Or if they do get it, they have to pay really high premiums, which I think is only fair. And a second thing that I would mention is that Oregon, of all the Western states, has statewide zoning. And every town, a town the size of Clyde Park, will have planning about where the growth is going to happen. And so what they do is every 20 years, they analyze where they project the population will go, where they think is the best place to have any growth in that community, and they can direct it. And there's a lot of benefits to it besides just fire. You know in advance, there's going to be 1,000 new houses here, so you can build highways and roads that can deal with that traffic. You can put in sidewalks in advance and bike paths, you know, before it gets all built up. And you can't put those things in readily. You can say, we're going to need a new elementary school in this neighborhood because we're going to have 1,000 families living here or whatever. So there's all sorts of additional benefits to the planning. And by the way, to those that are hostile to that idea, the planning is not set in stone. So, for example, if your community were to grow faster than anticipated, you can revise the plan in less than 20 years and add to that to what's going to happen. So, for example, Bend, Oregon, where I live part of the time, has just completed its growth plan. And it added, I believe it was 4,000 acres to the urban growth boundary of the town. And they're planning on accommodating 25,000 more people with just 4,000 acres. And what you see there, and it's become increasingly obvious in towns in Oregon, is a very abrupt edge between the town and sort of the farmland or forest land or whatever around the state. Now, they had the grandfather in. That was passed in 1972 by a Republican legislature and a Republican governor. So there, it's not, you know, at least in those days, the Republicans weren't against all this stuff. They had the grandfather in already subdivided land. So you won't see absolute you know, here's the border of a town and there's not a house beyond there. But it's pretty thin in a lot of places. And I remember I went to grad school for a while at the University of Oregon in Eugene. And sometimes I'd drive at night from Portland down the Willamette Valley, where 70% of the people in Oregon live. Mm-hmm. And it was interesting. You'd be in lights, and then it gets dark for 10 or 15 miles. Then you hit the next town, and it's lights, and then it gets dark again. And there really wasn't a lot of growth outside of those urban growth boundaries in the Willamette. And you can set aside things like the prime farmland, you know, no growth in unless it's right next to an existing part of town. So there are other things that happen.
3: So you mentioned the fact that these laws in Oregon were put into place by a Republican legislature and governor. Mm-hmm. Seems like having that kind of planned growth is absolutely going to result in a lower tax burden on citizens in the community by having the development planned. You're going to be able to plan public infrastructure, maximize its efficiency, rather than having, you know, cul-de-sacs wherever the developers want them to go. And is that something that can be used as a tool to kind of change the mindset of folks in Montana and other places with a much more laissez-faire attitude that, hey, this makes good economic sense as well as being good for wildlife or forests?
2: Yes, there are, of course, studies that show exactly what you're saying, that providing services to, you know, school buses or ambulance or police or sheriff, whatever, to places just hidden up in the woods, not to mention what we spend on fire, too, it is much higher as a result. The problem is I don't know how many of those people would believe the studies, but they are out there.
3: Oh, yeah.
2: And they demonstrate that fact. The other thing with the interesting thing, when this was first passed, it actually had the support of a lot of farmers and ranchers at the time. And one of the benefits of that has been, now not all of these want, because some guys want to just subdivide and cash in.
3: Right.
2: But if you're a farmer there in Oregon and you want to expand your business, you can buy the farm next to you if it's for sale, because it has no value for subdivision. So its value is its agricultural production value. Mm-hmm. So when I lived in Eugene, I lived next to, right on the edge of town, but there was a guy at a 10-acre farm there, and he grew flowers and other vegetables, you know, kind of a small farm kind of a situation. But he was able to, I don't want to say it's derogatory, but he was like 42-year-old hippie who didn't have much money, but he was able to buy this 10 acres because it was just only good for farming. And even though it was right on the edge of Eugene, but it was outside the urban growth boundary, so he was able to pick it up very inexpensively and make a living farming.
3: So having those kind of regulations in place is also likely to be a way to keep more small farms and ranches that otherwise would be priced out by, or at least enticed to sell out to real estate development.
2: That's exactly it. And so there's that benefit to those who are interested in that, you know, keeping it in agriculture, and especially the smaller farms, which are the ones most likely to sell out, you know.
3: So, George, what are some of the steps that you would like to see taken when it comes to specifically to forest fires and ecology that would help better protect our resources, more efficiently use public resources, and have overall positive impacts? What are some of the things people should be thinking about supporting?
2: If I were king...
3: We'll make you king for a day.
2: What I would do is take a lot of the money that they're using for doing this thinning and other activities like that, the active forest management, and I would focus it on

0: lot of money because it's, you know, you got to be careful how you do it and so forth. So they've spent their money, and they've had two forest fires come through in that time, and the town has survived it, in part because they implemented those things right on the edge of town. In terms of other things, I would discourage building in the wildlands urban interface, and that is happening more and more, but it's not a regulation. You know, one of the problems, this is a little thing that people don't realize, but a lot of the wildfires start because of down power lines. So you have so every time you put a house out there in the woods and you've got power lines going to it,
1: right,
0: you've got the setup for a major disaster. Last year, there was some big fires in the Western Cascades on Labor Day, actually. 13 of those fires were started by power lines where a tree had fallen on a power line and ignited a fire. Paradise, California, that burned up in the campfire was a power line failure. So that would be another thing. You could take money. First of all, you could try not to build in this place. But even if you did, you would require that power lines be buried. That would do that would have a big effect on fire ignitions. You could have basically higher insurance rates go to people that are choosing to build in those areas, especially new construction.
1: Does the private insurance market not take that into account, adequately?
0: I was at I'm a member of the Association for Fire Ecologists, and they have an annual meeting every year. But one of them, they had a geographer there who worked for the insurance companies. And what he said was, don't count on insurance rates to be the big factor, because he said, in terms of the insurance companies, the losses from fire were relatively small in most cases. Now, the campfire did 19,000 structures and homes, so that's sort of the exception. But like the Dixie Fire that's burned almost 1 million acres so far, it's only burned down 600 structures in almost 1 million acres. So to the insurance company, that's a reasonable loss compared to the things they're dealing with, like a Katrina that... You know, Rex Holt.
1: Isn't there an incentive for them still to place higher rates on those houses that are in that?
0: They are starting to in places by zip codes, but then you have politicians coming in and saying, well, you know, it's not because people complain then, and this is not fair that, you know, my insurance rates are going up so high, and in some places they're making it illegal for the insurance companies to raise them very much, so. You have that problem, or you have the problem that anytime houses burn down, oh, it's a disaster, and we give all sorts of money to rebuild in those places, building in the floodplain of a river over and over again.
1: Right. So you mentioned Katrina, and I know one of the reforms being pushed is, rather than federal funds being used to give people money to rebuild in a place that's likely to be, you know, flooded again,
0: right,
1: they're giving them money on the condition that they relocate rather than rebuild in that spot. Is there anything similar being done?
0: Not that I'm aware of, but that would be one way to deal with that. People are rebuilding. I've been to Paradise a couple of times since it burned down, and here's some interesting things that people don't know as a rule. Well, two things, three things. One, I was shocked when I went there. I always used to say, I used to give these talks, and I always have a picture of a Walmart parking lot. And I said, well, everything will burn except for a Walmart parking lot. Well, in Paradise, the Walmart and the Safeway burned down. so that wasn't even true anymore. But the other thing that people weren't aware of is that after a fire of homes, you have all these toxic metals on the site. And, forest fire, you don't get that. So you have to clean up these sites, which is very expensive, to get rid of all the toxic materials on the site before you can rebuild. And also, their water supply got toxic metals in it. So I don't know if they fixed it yet, but they were predicting it was going to take 3 or 4 years to get the water system working again in Paradise. So people are going and building back there, and it's one of the fires... I don't know if it was a Dixie Fire. I think it was a Dixie Fire. Was there or some other fire close by that was coming back towards Paradise, even this summer, you know? And the interesting thing, if you go to Paradise, and I've seen this a whole lot, I got pictures like this from all over the West, where the houses are burned to the ground and there's green trees all around. The explanation for that is burning embers landing on houses. And the thing that people don't realize, too, is that a house fire puts out way more heat than a forest fire. And a forest fire, even an extreme fire, is like a heat pulse that comes through. And if If that house doesn't catch on fire,

0: immediately, it won't. And that's why treating the houses, putting metal roofs, right. and putting in, for example, thermal pane windows. One of the entryways of fires is the windows give out and the embers get in there. And even little things you wouldn't think about, like doggy doors. I mean, doggy doors are made to swing open in the wind, right? And so you got a 50-mile-an-hour wind that's blowing embers in your house. Right. So there are things you can do that are pretty simple that will make your house less likely to burn. And here's the key. This is, again, the anti-regulation folks won't like. But if I do all those nice things to my house and you don't, your house catches on fire, my house is probably going to burn down because your house is throwing out so much heat. So you see this whole, like, domino effect where whole neighborhoods burn down because one house caught on fire. So it has to be a regulation that everybody has to have. Now, there's another point I just saw. I was looking at pictures this morning of South Lake Tahoe, where they're doing evacuation, and it's just there was a traffic jam, miles long, because they haven't thought about how you're going to get away. And the same thing happened in Paradise. There was only two roads out. A lot of communities have to start thinking about, if you suddenly had to get 30,000 people out of here in a couple of hours, right, how are you going to do that? And can you do that? And the same thing with even neighborhoods being built. I testified against a subdivision that was happening in Bend, Oregon, to the land use board that approves or doesn't approve subdivisions. And one of the things I was arguing was right next to the National Forest, and there was only one road in and out. Well, they actually denied it, the subdivision. And then the county commissioners, who never saw a building thing that they didn't like, overruled the ruling, and the subdivision did get built. However, they were required to put in two more exits, for example, mm-hmm, and they had to, everybody had to have metal roofs or non-flammable roof. So they put measures, right, that at least makes it better for that situation. Yeah.
1: Well, George, our hour together has flown by. Okay. I wanted to just offer you a quick moment, since you've authored more than 30 different books on a wide range of topics. What are some of the other things that you've been writing about, and what's your latest folks might be interested in knowing about?
0: This whole thing is being driven by climate change, and we have to really take it serious and start dealing. We're going to have these hot summers. We're going to have more high winds, fires, all that. So if you want, it's a long-term thing. We're not going to stop this overnight, but we can start to reverse it. And one of the things that people may not realize that they can do individually is, livestock is one of the main sources of methane that's contributing to climate change. So the food you choose to eat, I call it, fighting climate change with a fork. Eat less red meat. Eat more vegetables. You can research it. I'm not going to tell everybody what thing is, and I'm not even going to tell you don't eat a hamburger if you really want to, but maybe eat a little less, mm-hmm, and that makes a difference. And it's something that everybody individually can do that will greatly improve the global situation for CO2 releases. And the other thing I would say is, the other thing I'm really interested in, we need a lot more protected areas like wilderness and so forth. And the thing about wilderness is it's where we actually accept self-limitations. And we need a whole lot more self-restraint in our society. And everybody I know chafes at it. I chafe at certain regulations myself. Mm-hmm. But still, for the collective good of ourselves and the planet and everything else on the planet, we have to start realizing that self-restraint is a very positive thing. I don't know why conservatives don't like it, because they're always talking about it. But self-restraint in terms of developing land and our wild places are essential for a lot of species to survive, and they happen to be good carbon storage places and so forth. So I would say more wilderness and parks.
1: Very good. Thank you, George.
0: Okay.
1: All right. So thanks again to our guest, George Werthner. You can see more of his writing online at Counterpunch and Wildlife News, and you can find his books at your favorite local independent bookstore, including just a few blocks away from us at the Country Bookshelf in Bozeman. 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Thanks again for joining us today, George.
0: Well, thanks for having me.
2: The following episode of the Jazz Nightcap originally aired on KGVM Bozeman on Monday, June 22nd, 2026 at 10 p.m. All right, that was the Attention Deficit Happy Hour right after Green Room Graffiti, Pat Loken's shows that you can find here on KGVM every Monday evening from 8 to 10 p.m. I want to let you know this is KGVM Bozeman. 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I'm your host, Bob Wall, and it is time tonight for the Jazz Nightcap. I'm going to play a little jazz music as the sun fades away. It's the gloaming now, or maybe this is twilight, I don't know. Anyway, sun's going down and finishing off a nice day out there in the Bozeman area. So I'm going to play you some jazz, get us up to the midnight hour. Before I jump into it, I've got an underwriter to thank for their support. KGVM thanks Pine Creek Lodge for their support. Pine Creek Lodge in the Paradise Valley is a unique live music venue featuring shows under the stars and among the pines. 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The following shows are coming up at Pine Creek: the Mountain Grass Unit on Wednesday, June 24th, Johnny Dango on Thursday, the 25th, Two Nights of Mole, Friday and Saturday, the 26th and 27th of June, Terrapin Flyer on Sunday, June 28th, The Wallflowers with Early James on Wednesday, July 1st, Cruz Contreras and the Black Lilies with the Two Tracks on Thursday, the 2nd, The Fossils on Friday, July 3rd, Independence Day Special with the Red Elvises along with Emma and the Ledge on July 4th, Bronwyn Keith Hines with the Pickpockets on Sunday, July 5th, and many more. You can find more information, schedules, and tickets at PineCreekLodgeMontana.com. They hope to see you soon for some music between the pines. I'll bet it's getting pretty nice out there at Pine Creek. I was out there a couple times so far this year, the first night of the season for the North Mississippi All-Stars, and then the Beagles, and Ian Thomas and the Band of Drifters were out there a couple weeks ago. So beautiful evenings out at Pine Creek and a great place to hear music. But I'm here for the Jazz Nightcap now, and so tonight I'm going to play all vinyl stuff. I was kind of digging around, sorting out some of the vinyl that I've acquired over recent months, maybe years. I'm not very good at filing, I got to admit it. But I had a bunch of different jazz on vinyl, so some of it's new stuff. A lot of those were Record Store Day issues, and some of its used ones I picked up here and there and everywhere. A fair amount of them were at the Wax Museum. Rest in peace, Kells Cook. But I'm going to play some cuts. It'll be a little bit random, but it's all jazz. So I'm going to start out with Freddie Hubbard from a collection called On Fire, Live from the Blue Morocco. It was first issued in 1967. I'm going to play his version of Summertime to kick things off as we slide into summertime. Then a cut from Ornette Coleman's album Twins called Monk and the Nun. And I don't know if monk refers to Thelonious Monk or a monk in a monastery or Thelonious Monk in a monastery. But anyway, I thought I would play you a cut by Thelonious Monk to follow that up. Mysterioso from an album called Live at the It Club. It came out in 1964. It was reissued for Record Store Day last year. So we'll get rolling here with Freddie Hubbard and Summertime.

right. That was a live recording of Thelonious Monk's song Mysterioso, live at the It Club in 1964. Before that, Ornette Coleman did Monk and the Nun from Twins. Started out with a live version of Summertime from Freddie Hubbard from his On Fire Live from the Blue Morocco album. I'm your host, Bob Wall. This is the Jazz Nightcap, and you're listening to KGVM Bozeman, the audio mirror of the Gallatin Valley. We're at 95.9 on your FM dial. KGVM.org online. Thanks for tuning in tonight. Hope you're having a good evening, enjoying some jazz. I'm going to thank an underwriter here and then get into another set of music. 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Red Tractor hosts a jazz jam session on the third Sunday of each month featuring the Alex Platt Trio and an all-you-can-eat music buffet on the first and third Monday of each month. Music coming up at Red Tractor includes an Emma and the Ledge on Saturday, June 13th, Weston Lewis for the brunch on Monday, June 15th, Grateful Dead Night on Friday, June 19th. Thanks to Red Tractor Pizza for supporting local music and community radio. All right, going to keep going here with some guitar jazz by Kenny Burrell. From his first album, Introducing Kenny Burrell, we'll play a blues for Skeeter. Then Coleman Hawkins with the Red Garland Trio. We'll play you It's a Blue World. And follow that up with a cut by Paul Desmond and Jerry Mulligan called Two of a Mind. It was a title song from one of their albums. And, of course, Paul Desmond was the saxophone player for the Dave Brubeck Quartet. He's actually the composer of Take Five. And I've got a album called Jazz Impressions of New York by the Dave Brubeck Quartet. So I think I'll play a couple of songs after that. They're not very long. Some summer or some season-themed songs. I'll play two of them. There were four different ones on the album. But I'll play a Spring in Central Park and Summer on the Sound. We'll start out here, though, with some Kenny Burrell and Blues for Skeeter.

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1: 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I'm your host, Bob Wall, and this is the Jazz Nightcap. You just heard a couple by the Dave Brubeck Quartet, a couple seasonal songs from their album Jazz Impressions of New York. I played Summer on the Sound before that, Spring in Central Park. Before that, Paul Desmond of the Quartet and Jerry Mulligan from their album Two of My Mind. I played the title cut. Coleman Hawkins with the Red Garland Trio did It's a Blue World. Started that set out with a little Kenny Burrell off his introductory album, introducing Kenny Burrell with Blues for Skeeter. I'm going to keep going here. I've got a couple of different live albums by the Oscar Peterson Trio. I've actually got two or three of them that have been record store day releases in the past few years. I'm going to play you a cut off of Con Alma, the Oscar Peterson Trio live in Lugano, Switzerland in 1964. I'll play a Con Alma. And then apparently Oscar Peterson liked playing in Switzerland. I've got another album, On a Clear Day, live in Zurich in 1971. I'll play you On a Clear Day from that one. Follow it up with some live Cannonball Adderley from another record store day release, Burning in Bordeaux, live in France in 1969. I'll play a smoking version of Work Song. And finish the setup with another John Coltrane and Johnny Griffin from their album A Blowing Session. I'll play you The Way You Look Tonight, and this is a second version from that album. But we'll get her started here with some more Oscar Peterson Trio cut, Con Alma.

Thank you. Thank you very much. Thank you. That composition is one written 10 years ago by my brother Nat Adderley, and it's called, of course, Work Song. Some people think it's new, but it's an old song now, 10 years old. A lot of changes. Well, that's the way it is. I know I heard some very interesting music, but...

John Coltrane and Johnny Griffin there with The Way You Look Tonight. Before that, Cannonball Adderley in a live version of Work Song from Burning in Bordeaux, live in France, 1969. Started out with a couple by the Oscar Peterson Trio from a Live in Zurich album, On a Clear Day, and from Live in Lugano in 1964, I played Con Alma. That was a really nice cut. I had a lot of nice texture to it. This is KGVM Bozeman, the audio mirror of the Gallatin Valley, 95.9 on your FM dial, kgvm.org online. I'm your host, Bob Wall, and you're listening to the Jazz Nightcap. I want to thank one more of our underwriters and then get into the last set of music. KGVM is grateful for the support of the Grey Dog Bar. 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Thanks, Grey Dog, for hosting live music and supporting community radio. All right, gonna keep going here with one by McCoy Tyner, the piano player for the John Coltrane Quartet. Gonna play one from a newer album of his, relatively from 1973, the title cut from Song of the New World. I'll play one by the Modern Jazz Quartet from an album of theirs called Patterns. I'll play A Cold Wind Is Blowing. Not a real big vibraphone fan, but I decided to go with it anyway. Finish it off with as much as I can fit in of a fusion cut by Miles Davis from a 1970 album of his called Champions. It was re-released for Record Store Day in 2021. I'll play Sugar Ray. We'll get going here with Song of the New World, McCoy Tyner.

0: A little fusion by Miles Davis from his album Champions. This is Sugar Ray. For that, I played A Cold Wind Is Blowing by the Modern Jazz Quartet. Started the set out with McCoy Tyner and Song of the New World. I want to thank you for tuning into the Jazz Nightcap tonight. I'm your host, Bob Wall. I'll be back again next Monday evening at 10 to do it again. Hope you'll stick around. Keep it tuned right here to KGVM. And have a great night, everyone.
1: Greetings,
2: Earthlings,
1: Henry,
2: and
1: Isla,
2: on
1: KGVM, Bozeman.

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1: And welcome, this is Reverend Billy, and this is Earth Riot Radio. An important movement is sweeping the world right now, and it all started with a wild child who kept repeating the phrase, "Really? Really? Really?" She was a young girl named Maria, around 10 or 12 years old, who took a bus up from the Carolinas to visit her grandmother, Alice Ann, who lives in the East Village of New York City. The story goes that this young founder of the Mind the Gap movement, and that's what we're going to explore today in Earth Riot Radio, Mind the Gap, or for short, the Gap Movement. Maria was wandering around Tompkins Square Park in the East Village. Some friends of Alice Ann's were supposed to be childminding her, but they were partying somewhat, shall we say. And Maria wandered to the southeast corner of the park and took a left up Avenue B and walked into a surprise, hardcore advertising experience. And she stopped, couldn't move. She was staring into the eyes of an ecstatically happy, apparently, model actress who was holding up a bottle of some kind of medicine, painkiller medicine. But she was not, this actress was not pain-free. She didn't look like she was really very happy. Maria didn't think so. Maria thought she looked like she was in a state of agony. And she started saying, "Really? Really? Are you really? Really?" And she stared into the eyes of the model and felt an explosion of dishonesty. "Really?" And it was then that Avenue B just opened up and swallowed her. And she fell into the gap, down into an awful underground subterranean gap down beneath the street. The sewage pipes and rats and old ancient basement brick. And then she looked up, there was the sky up above her, and there were heads poking over the edge of the pit. And they were saying, "Come on up, are you all right? Are you? And they pulled her up to the east side of the gap, and she sat down on a stoop, and they gave her some lemonade, and they started talking with her. "Are you all right?" First of all, they established that she was okay. She, a little bit of a Band-Aid on the knee there, brought in by one of the neighbors. And she said, I'm just surprised by this. And they said, "You know, you kept shouting, 'Really, really,' as you fell. And you even were shouting it down at the bottom of the gap down there." And she said, "Well, I couldn't believe something that I saw this advertisement for this medicine, this woman, and she was pretending she was happy." And then Maria started looking at this plaque, one of those historical plaques on the bricks of the building just behind the stoop. And it said, "Charlie," and she started mouthing the words like a 10-year-old, "Charlie Parker lived here." So one of the Good Samaritan neighbors realized that, well, Maria might want to know about the music Bird made. And he started explaining, well, Charlie Parker, his universally admired and accepted name was Bird. And that's because he flew into the air like a bird on his saxophone. There would be these jazz concerts in the late 40s and 50s, and Bird would be there sometimes with 5 or 10 other musicians, and they all invented this music called bebop, Well, they would take a famous song like Embraceable You, and then the jazz head looked and realized Maria wouldn't know that song. And so he said, well, like White Christmas, I'm dreaming, you know, yes. And she nodded yes. Well, they would take a song like that, that everybody knew, and repeat it a couple times, the standard melody of it, and then they would go off into the sky, spiraling up and up and up, and they would have 100 notes where, you know, for the famous tune, they would just have 10 notes. Now they would have hundreds and hundreds of notes with their saxophones and their trumpets and their pianos, and they would just make this new dream, this way of living, arrive in the souls of the people in the jazz club, and they would just shout. They would be so happy. And Bird changed how we live. Not just music, he changed how we feel about ourselves, how we dream, how we think of things. So he probably sat on this stoop looking out across this park, and then Maria said, but he didn't have a big gap in the street like this, did he? Well, he filled gaps up with his music.

In

0: And Billy back again. Today, we recognize this gap as the gaping space that exists between the statement by the presenters of a product and the reality, the honesty of who we are living, standing here in ourself, standing on the ground, like our founder Maria was that famous afternoon. And we're now learning to sense clearly the gap between reality and virtuality. And if we can mind the gap, then we can measure the depth of that gap with the truth that needs to go over it, needs to pull the reality, strengthen the reality so that it can resist the virtuality, close that gap. Learn from the lie that was told and strengthen the truth. We can see the gap, mind it, and not fall, but rise to our next move. Earthalluja, this movement is starting right now. We are gathering around the advertisements. We are surrounding the lies on the sides of buses and buildings, the screens that have lying politicians, gangsters, billionaires. The way that we learn to resist ICE, the way that we learn to resist the nonsense wars, this evil, this violence, it's all coming from one place. False patriotism, false products, false religion, false wealth, status. It's a scam, it's a con. We know that. Now we're going to mind that gap. Earthalluja. For so many years, we would take a walk out in public space and we would be in tunnels of saturation, advertising. And that consumerizing juggernaut would be sold to us as freedom of expression by the Supreme Court, by the corporate marketing departments. But now Maria has locked eyes with that suffering woman with a painkiller, with what was it? Ibuprofen? What was it? On Avenue B, before that sinkhole opened up, and Bird came in with his imagination and dreaming, just filling up and healing that wound. And that gap was minded. That's what we're going to do, right, children? Mind the gap. Earthalluja.
1: Earthalluja. Hello, welcome to News from the Natural World. I'm Savitri D. Antarctica's west coast is missing an area of winter sea ice the size of France, sparking concerns for threatened penguins, other marine life, and global sea levels. One expert said the loss of ice in the Bellingshausen Sea was depressing, and the failure of ice to form could have intensified a heat wave over the continent's peninsula last week that saw daytime temperatures peak at 15.4 degrees Celsius, more than 20 degrees Celsius above average. It's winter now in Antarctica, when sea ice expands rapidly around the continent. But satellite observations showed the Bellingshausen Sea on the west side of the Antarctic Peninsula, and which by June would usually be covered by ice, was almost completely ice-free. Researchers have identified a remarkable new spider species in Ecuador's Amazon rainforest that disguises itself as a parasitic fungus. The species named Toxinauskia wasca represents the first known example of a spider mimicking the appearance of a fungus that infects spiders. Bee species that nest in plant stems appear to be at the greatest short-term risk from increasing temperatures due to climate change, while those that nest in the ground are better able to evade extreme heat, according to new research from Australian evolutionary ecologists. Australian native bees, of which there are some 1,700 species, have three main nesting behaviors. Some nest in burrows in the ground, some in wood cavities like tree hollows or fallen dead branches, and others in plant stems or existing holes in small twigs. Bees that nest underground can hide from extreme heat. As a result, they don't experience temperatures as high as those that live above ground, particularly those that live in thin plant stems that offer very little insulation from the heat outside. When female bottlenose dolphins want to avoid males known for pushy mating behaviors, they listen for their unique signature whistles. Male dolphins can be highly aggressive and coercive during courtship. If a female tries to escape, a male may bite, slam his body into hers, or slap her with his tail. Much is already known about what males do during these encounters, but scientists wanted to know whether and how females try to outsmart them. Dolphins use signature whistles to identify themselves, and other dolphins can recognize them, much like human names. Scientists tracked down 17 adult female dolphins in the wild and played a recording of a specific male to a female through an underwater speaker and then filmed the female's response. Females who were reproductively available showed a significantly stronger aversive response to the identity signals of males who coerced females at higher rates. Importantly, females appeared to respond to a male's track record with other females. The researchers suggest dolphins may learn which males are most likely to hassle females, not only through personal experience, but also by observing how they behave toward others. A mosquito-borne virus originally from Africa is spreading in Scotland. Usutu virus has been identified in blackbirds this spring in Scotland for the first time. Scientists at the University of Glasgow were alerted by residents on the Isle of Arran, who noticed last summer that blackbirds were dropping dead with strange symptoms. The birds had crooked necks, were weak and disoriented, and struggled to feed themselves. A local veterinarian sent remains for analysis, and the Usutu diagnosis eventually followed. Usutu has already caused significant declines in blackbird populations across Europe. The virus also affects owls, raptors, and several passerines. Goats appear to have a rare ability not shared by many in the animal kingdom, being able to follow the direction of a human voice to locate hidden objects. While dogs have been shown to do this with training, even our closest primate cousins like chimpanzees have struggled with the task in previous experiments. Many animals respond to sounds such as calls that warn of predators or announce food, but what they are responding to is information contained in the sound itself, not necessarily its physical direction. Babies and domestic dogs can easily follow the direction of a human voice to find hidden objects, even when they can't see the speaker. After some training, it seems goats are also able and spontaneously motivated to use the directionality of human speech to infer the presence and location of food. When pigeons are flying through the air, they lock their eyes in a near-fixed position instead of moving them around. In the air, their eyes barely move at all. They lock into a steady position and stay that way within about 1 degree of the same position from flight to flight. Pigeons lock their eyes in place by actively maintaining a near-consistent eye position within their head. The locked position of their eyes aligns closely with the main horizontal axes of the balance sensing system of their inner ears. The authors of this new study think this may help the birds combine visual and balance information more effectively during flight. Contrary to conventional wisdom, temperate areas are experiencing higher rates of extinction than tropical regions. Researchers compared local extinctions from recent climate change among more than 5,100 plant and animal species from around the world, including hundreds of species of moths and beetles, hundreds of fish and birds, many mammals, frogs, salamanders, and lizards, and almost 3,000 species of plants. Researchers found that 49% of temperate species experienced local extinction at the hottest parts of their ranges, compared with only 33% of tropical species. The research drew on repeated biodiversity surveys from nearly 40,000 sites worldwide, making it the largest analysis of climate-driven local extinctions conducted to date. The results were consistent across many different groups of organisms, including insects, vertebrates, plants, and marine and freshwater species. The main explanation for the pattern: temperate regions are warming faster than tropical regions. The maximum increase in temperature over a 25-year period was approximately 3.3 degrees Fahrenheit in tropical regions. In temperate regions, the maximum increase was about 6 degrees Fahrenheit, nearly twice as much. One of the largest and longest-lived icebergs ever tracked by scientists is sopping with blue meltwater and on the verge of complete disintegration as it drifts in the South Atlantic between the eastern tip of South America and South Georgia Island. When it first detached from Antarctica in 1986, the iceberg was nearly twice the size of Rhode Island, about 4,000 square kilometers. Estimates from the U.S. National Ice Center put the iceberg's area at 1,182 square kilometers in early January 2026, following the breakup of several sizable pieces in 2025 as it moved into relatively warm summer conditions by December. The iceberg could be just days or weeks from disintegrating completely. And now, the sounds of extinction. The Christmas Island pipistrelle is an extinct species of vesper bat that was found only on Christmas Island in Australia. The last individual bat was detected in August 2009. It was a small bat weighing between 3 and 4.5 grams. It had dark brown fur with the tips of its hairs yellowish. It is a nocturnal animal and roosted during the day in old-growth forest under peeling tree bark, within tree hollows, under dead palm fronds, and between a strangler fig and a tree trunk. It would roost solitarily or in small colonies of up to 47 individuals. At night, it foraged for its insect prey along forest edges, using echolocation to detect and catch flying moths and beetles. It foraged both above and below the forest canopy. Very little is known about its reproduction. It is hypothesized that, similar to other species in its family, females formed maternity colonies, though none were ever documented. Females were capable of storing sperm, meaning that there could have been a delay between copulation and pregnancy. After a gestation period of 3 months, they gave birth in late December. The young, called pups, were flightless and weighed less than 1 gram at birth and lived to be about 7 years old in the wild. A single pipistrelle consumed its own body weight in insects every night. The Christmas Island pipistrelle declined dramatically from 1990 onwards. The cause of its decline is not clear. The rainforests on Christmas Island were extensively clear-cut to facilitate phosphate mining. Invasive species may also have played a role. Between 1915 and 1934, the yellow crazy ant was accidentally introduced to Christmas Island. The common wolf snake may have impacted the pipistrelle colonies. It has also been speculated that an unidentified disease or poisoning from the insecticide fipronil contributed to the colony's collapse. It was the first mammal to go extinct in Australia in 50 years. And here, the last recording ever made of the echolocation call of the Christmas Island pipistrelle bat, recorded on the 26th of August, 2009.

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0: Welcome to the Shortwave Report. I'm your host and producer, Dan Roberts. The Shortwave Report is a 30-minute review of news and opinion heard on a shortwave radio and the internet in Northern California. 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In today's edition, you'll hear reports from Germany's Radio Deutsche Welle, France 24, Radio Havana Cuba, and NHK World Radio Japan. We will begin with Germany's Radio Deutsche Welle. A great deal of international news focused on the record-breaking heat waves in parts of Europe. United Nations Secretary General Guterres called for immediate action to reduce greenhouse gases and not allow data centers unless self-powered by renewable energy. Then an excerpted interview with Samantha Burgess of the European Union's Copernicus Climate Change Service. She describes what is causing the current heat wave and whether these events will continue to get worse and why Europe is heating up twice as fast as most of the world. Germany's Radio Deutsche Welle.
1: France just experienced its hottest night since record-keeping began 80 years ago. Like in many parts of Central Europe, most French homes do not have air conditioning. The situation is particularly dangerous for vulnerable groups like small children and the elderly. The government held a crisis meeting to discuss its response after more than 40 deaths so far, including 2 children who were left in a car in the south. The heat wave is caused by hot air that's trapped over the Iberian Peninsula, France and southern England. Experts say human-induced climate change is partly to blame for the extreme heat. In many parts of the world, average temperatures have already risen by more than 1.5 degrees Celsius over pre-industrial levels. UN Secretary General Antonio Guterres once again called for stronger actions to slash greenhouse gas emissions. This time he rounded on the tech industry.
2: And I'm calling on every major AI company to measure and publicly disclose the full environmental impact of its systems. Carbon, water and land footprints, and commit to power every data center with renewable energy by 2030. No more hidden costs, no more shifting the burden onto those least able to bear it. It's time to come clean.
3: Dr. Samantha Burgess is strategic lead for climate at the EU's Copernicus Climate Change Service. Welcome to DW. Can we start with what's causing this current heat wave and then zoom out to the wider climate picture? What's going on now?
4: Yeah, so the main drivers of the current heat wave are the burning of fossil fuels and the accumulation of fossil fuels in the atmosphere. But beyond that, there's also hot air that's come up from Africa. This has been trapped in what's known as a heat dome. So we've got a large, stable, high-pressure system that is sending hot air back down to the Earth's surface that's continuing to heat up. And this is a very stable system that's expected to last several more days.
3: And is this pattern now set and inevitable, year after year of record-breaking temperatures? Until what?
4: Well, until we turn the tap off to emissions for burning fossil fuels. So we know the atmosphere is currently about 1.4 degrees warmer than it was in the pre-industrial time. And with that 1.4 degrees of warming, the extremes get worse. And we are really seeing that in heat waves over the summer period. So heat waves are coming earlier. So we've had exceptional heat waves already in May and now in June. These heat waves are coming earlier, they're more intense, and they last longer. So and we will continue to see this type of signal the warmer our climate gets.
3: Tell us about why Europe seems to be being particularly hit. Temperatures elsewhere have been hotter, but Europe appears to be the continent that is heating fastest. Why?
4: Yeah, that's right. So Europe is warming at about twice the global average rate, and it's really for three main reasons. So one is circulation changes. So those circulation changes are really driving these heat waves that we're seeing at the moment, and that is part of the how the jet stream behaves, particularly over the European continent. The other two reasons are changing reflectivity. So we've lost a lot of our snow and ice-covered areas, particularly in the winter season. And we've lost some of that low-level cloud cover through improving air quality. So that means we're getting more of the sun's energy heating up our planet. And then the third reason is proximity to the Arctic and geography in general.
3: Is this same climate phenomenon that is causing this hot weather also causing the massive flooding we've seen in Europe, in Ukraine last year, Spain and Germany a couple of years ago, Hungary and Austria? Is that all part of the same thing?
4: Climate change is the cause of the extreme heat waves we're seeing, and climate change in a warmer atmosphere also holds more moisture. So that means when we have these severe rainfall events, the rain is falling more intensely, so we're getting more rain, which is leading to the catastrophic flooding that we've seen across Europe over the last few years.
3: We also heard the UN Secretary General challenging the tech industry about its environmental impact. Is it fair to single them out like that?
4: I think the reality is that every single business and policy-making body has to do its part, and we have the technological solutions. Europe's doing a great job in electrification of our energy sector. So we can see that in terms of energy production for electricity, Europe has used more renewable energy for that electricity generation over the last 3 years than fossil fuels. So that's great news, but we need to go a lot further, and the tech sector can really look at these, modifications to help us mitigate climate change, but also adapt to our climate change world, because we're all living in a climate change reality right now.
3: Thanks for joining us and talking us through that so clearly, Dr. Samantha Burgess from the EU's Copernicus Climate Change Service.
0: That excerpted interview is from Germany's Radio Deutsche Welle, which is now heard at a combined audio-video website, dw.com, as well as on YouTube at their channels called DW News and DW Documentary. They're also available at most podcast sites, as is the Shortwave Report. Next, France 24. First, a press review about Keir Starmer's resignation as the UK Prime Minister. Press reviews on the United Nations report on the Israeli genocide of Palestinian children. The press stated the case of 21,000 dead children, but also emphasized that anyone under 18 is considered a child, and many of those fighting the Israeli troops were young. There were two devastating earthquakes in Venezuela, and it is feared that thousands are dead. France 24.
5: She's signing with the British Prime Minister Keir Starmer. Tearful resignation, wasn't it, almost 24 hours ago now?
6: Yeah, that's right. It's continued to make the front pages of the British dailies today. This is from The Guardian. Starmer bowing out, conceding that he was no longer the right person to lead the country. It also comes amid bittersweet timing today, as the Daily Express notes here on its front page, because this Tuesday marks 10 years since millions of British people voted in favour of Brexit. Now, as Starmer finally falls on his sword, the paper says. It calls now on politicians to finally believe in Brexit and deliver the will of the people. Meanwhile, for the anti-Brexit paper, the Daily Mirror, it's more of a sympathetic front page here. It says that Starmer stood up to Donald Trump, that he lifted 500,000 children out of poverty, protected workers and renters. In the end, the paper says, a, quote, decent man tried his best in an impossible job. Rather sympathetic headline there.
7: So they're reacting to the latest UN report on Gaza on the Elitza. Tell us more.
8: That's right, Stuart. Well, the UN report was released on Tuesday and accused Israel's security forces of abuse and deliberate killings of Palestinian children. And this happened 8 months after the Israel-Hamas truce in the Gaza Strip, reports here the New York Times. And the report concluded that the killings are part of a wider strategy to destroy any future that Palestinians could have in the Gaza Strip. trip, which actually amounts to genocide. And the New York Times quotes the Ministry of Health in Gaza, and it has estimated that more than 21,000 Palestinian children were killed during the Gaza war. Around 5,000 of them were under the age of 5, and more than 1,000 were under the age of 1. And about 420 were newborns. And now, Israeli right-wing paper, the Jerusalem Post here, says that the report prompted a strong Israeli rebuttal. And the paper says that it is worth noting that UN reports in general consider a child every human being below the age of 18. The paper spoke to IDF soldiers who say that at least 40% of those killed in Gaza were Hamas soldiers. And it says that, quote, a significant chunk of the children, and it's important noting that it puts the word children in quotation marks, were so those children that were killed were Hamas fighters aged between 16 and 17, according to the Jerusalem Post. And the paper says that they posed an equal danger to IDF troops as Hamas soldiers over the age of 18. And meanwhile, a left-wing Israeli paper, Haaretz, reports that the new head of Israel's National Security Council called an urgent meeting on the issue of, quote, encouraging the voluntary emigration of Palestinians from the Gaza Strip. This despite the fact that no destination countries have been found and the idea hasn't shown any practical progress so far.
9: There was panic and desperation across a large swathe of Venezuela Wednesday as the country was jolted by twin earthquakes. Residents searched desperately for loved ones, and by nightfall it was an anxious wait for many, with rescue teams lacking heavy machinery. It was a double earthquake of 7.2 and 7.5 magnitude, followed by some 20 aftershocks. The epicenter was around 170 kilometers west of Caracas, but it was so big that there's been damage as far as Brazil. The main international airport is now closed after suffering heavy damage. In the capital, natural gas services have been cut off, the subway is shut, and schools will be closed for several days. Across the country, power and mobile network outages are complicating rescue efforts and leaving families in the dark about their loved ones. Venezuela's interim president has declared a state of emergency.
10: I would like to announce the creation of an initial fund of $200 million with resources we have at the International Monetary Fund to allow us to rebuild infrastructure and hospitals and to enable the construction of homes.
9: Countries like Qatar, France and Spain have pledged to send rescue teams to help search the rubble. The United States has promised a fast and effective whole government response.
0: Those press reviews and report were from France 24, which may be easily found at their website, france24.com, as well as on a YouTube channel called France 24 English. Also, most podcast sites. On to Radio Havana, Cuba. Cuban Foreign Minister Bruno Rodriguez criticized and corrected recent pronouncements by U.S. Secretary of State Marco Rubio about Cuban incompetence and changes in government structure. A Cuban deputy foreign minister, Josefina Vidal Ferrero, spoke with a Mexican newspaper about the discussions that have been taking place between Cuba and the U.S., which she reports have not reached any significant progress. She says the U.S. wants to dictate changes and keeps adding aggressive sanctions. The Bolivian right-wing President Paz has declared a state of emergency, using the military to end weeks of indigenous and union-led protests calling for an end to austerity measures. More details about the 88-page United Nations report that stated Israel was committing genocide and war crimes against Palestinians in the Gaza Strip and West Bank. Lebanon reports that Israel has killed nearly 4,000 citizens. Radio Havana, Cuba.
11: In a post on his official X profile, the head of Cuban diplomacy questioned the U.S. officials' statements about alleged internal mismanagement in Cuba and asserted that Washington maintains a strategy aimed at obstructing the nation's access to fuel, technology, and financing. When the U.S. Secretary of State speaks of incompetence in Cuba, we should ask him why he chronically allies and contradicts the U.S. president and his spokesperson by denying the existence of the total fuel blockade that the White House acknowledges. The foreign minister, Bruno Rodriguez, also questioned whether, if incompetence existed, as Rubio argues, the application of restrictive measures and sanctions against strategic sectors of the Cuban economy would be pointless. Bruno Rodriguez explained that the actions promoted by Washington include restrictions on the acquisition of parts and technologies designed for the island's thermoelectric plants, as well as obstacles to the purchase and transport of fuel. Bruno Rodriguez also denounced sanctions against the state-owned company Union Cuba Petroleo, CUPET, responsible for the logistical and distribution of fuel in the country. According to the foreign minister, U.S. policy also seeks to affect key economic activities through measures targeting companies linked to nickel production, tourism, and mining.
12: Cuba is willing to discuss any issue with the United States except for the country's independence, sovereignty, self-determination, and internal affairs. Thus stated Deputy Foreign Minister Josefina Vidal in an interview published on Tuesday by the Mexican newspaper La Jornada. According to the Deputy Foreign Minister, a channel of communications exists, and there have been meetings and exchanges with representatives of the United States, but without significant progress. She said, "We haven't seen the United States abandon its historical aspiration. And I'm not just talking about the past 65 years. I'm going back two centuries to impose its dictates on what Cuba should be." Josefina Vidal mentioned that there have been cases where we sit down to talk, and a few days later, a new sanction arrives. This raises doubts for us about how seriously and responsibly the United States is viewing this conversation, which we here in Cuba are treating with absolute formality. The statements from the highest levels of the U.S. government indicate that Washington has not renounced direct military aggression against Cuba. She said, "We don't want it because people will die, Cubans and Americans. But since this threat remains latent and constant, we cannot be naive. While we are talking, we are also preparing to exercise our right to legitimate self-defense." In response to a question about whether the recent economic measures announced in the Caribbean nation change the socialist character of the Cuban state, she asserted that they do not. She said, "Control over fundamental resources, energy, biotechnology, tourism, will remain with the state and for the benefit of the people. What is being incorporated are changes in management, but ownership will remain in the hands of the Cuban people." She explained that income redistribution will operate through taxation, and public services such as education, health, and social security will remain an absolute priority. She denounced the existence of a vast propaganda machine attempting to shift responsibility for what is happening in Cuba onto the Cuban government, when it is very clear that the aggressor is the United States. She said, "The most dangerous thing is the attempt to normalize this aggression, to make it acceptable to public opinion. The UN High Commissioner for Human Rights has already stated, Washington's measures are suffocating the Cuban people. Children are dying who should not be dying. This has to stop." Bolivia's right-wing president, Rodrigo Paz, has declared a state of emergency and has deployed the military to end weeks of indigenous and union-led protests. Protesters had set up roadblocks across the country, calling for Paz's resignation and an end to austerity measures. Former Bolivian President Evo Morales has backed the protest movement. He said, "In my view, this is a rebellion by the indigenous movement against the neoliberal model and against the neocolonial state. As time goes by, the government has moved faster. It has already tried to implement it, even without authority. In December, it already issued a supreme decree to put the entire neoliberal model in place." The United Nations' top investigative body on Palestine and Israel has concluded that Israel deliberately targeted Palestinian children, committing genocide, crimes against humanity, and war crimes in Gaza, as well as additional war crimes in the occupied West Bank. An 88-page report issued on Tuesday documents the killing of at least 20,179 children and the wounding of 44,143 others in Gaza between the 7th of October 2023 and the 7th of October 2025.

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1: 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Box 1162, Willits, California, 95490. I'm grateful for the donations. They're essential for the weekly production and website fees for this show. I'm supplying it freely to more than 100 radio stations around the world. And if you're listening to a public radio station, please support them as well. We will conclude with NHK Japan. Many Japanese politicians are calling for preparations for a new era of warfare and reconsidering the principle of not allowing nuclear weapons into Japan. A new opinion poll found that worldwide, 76% of people surveyed have no confidence in President Trump. Zelensky announced more drone attacks on petroleum facilities in Russia far from the border. Netanyahu announced military actions will continue in Palestine. NHK Japan.
2: Japan's ruling parties are urging the government to prepare for a new era of warfare. They have submitted proposals calling for stronger defenses against threats involving artificial intelligence and drones. The proposals come as Japan reviews its three key national security documents. Members of security research teams from the Liberal Democratic Party and the Japan Innovation Party each delivered their ideas Wednesday to Prime Minister Takaichi Sanae. The LDP says Japan must fundamentally strengthen its defense capabilities to respond to new forms of warfare that use AI and drones. The party does not set a defense spending target, but it notes that NATO members have agreed to spend at least 3.5% of GDP on defense and says Japan should secure the necessary budget. The Japan Innovation Party argues that the country's nuclear strategy should be restructured and the principle of not allowing nuclear arms into Japan should be reviewed. That's one of the country's three non-nuclear principles. The other two are not possessing and not producing nuclear arms. Takaichi reportedly said she will study the proposals thoroughly. The government aims to revise the three key security documents by the end of the year. A new opinion poll has found more than three-quarters of people surveyed worldwide have no confidence in U.S. President Donald Trump. The U.S.-based Pew Research Center on Tuesday released the results of its survey of more than 42,000 people in 35 countries and one territory. The polling was conducted from February through May. 76% said they have no confidence in Trump's leadership of international affairs, while 23% expressed confidence. There are only six nations, including the Philippines and Israel, where a majority expressed confidence in him.
3: Volodymyr Zelensky says a Ukrainian drone attack has hit a Russian oil processing facility more than 2,000 kilometers from the border. The Ukrainian president made the announcement in a video address on Saturday. He said upgraded drones developed by a Ukrainian defense company hit a Russian facility in the western Siberian region of Tyumen. He called the attack a fully justified response to Russian strikes against Ukraine. The president also announced on Sunday that Ukraine struck targets in the southern region of Crimea, including an oil depot. Russia unilaterally annexed the region in 2014. Ukraine also struck an oil refinery in Moscow on Thursday.
4: Ukraine has expanded its campaign against Russia's infrastructure and energy sector in recent weeks. And

0: Russian President Vladimir Putin has condemned the strikes. He says they are a bid to create uncertainty and destabilize society. Russian Deputy Prime Minister Alexander Novak says the current fuel market is challenging but under control. He says oil refineries have maximized fuel production, and Moscow is considering a total ban on diesel exports.
1: Israeli Prime Minister Benjamin Netanyahu and other top officials issued a statement on Tuesday. They said the Israeli military will continue to act with determination in order to neutralize threats against the country. The ceasefire in the Gaza Strip took effect in October, but Israeli forces remain there and are continuing to expand their area of control marked by the so-called Yellow Line. The UN Office for the Coordination of Humanitarian Affairs said on Saturday that yellow concrete blocks had been placed in northern Gaza City. Arab media outlets report that, as a result, the Yellow Line moved hundreds of meters into residential areas, forcing many families to relocate. Residents say the blocks appeared without warning in the middle of the night. Many people have evacuated to a coastal area. One man was setting up a tent for his family and called for humanitarian aid.
2: We've been moving from place to place. We're tired. Our neighbors are injured. One of my brothers was injured, and another was killed, and my niece lost an eye. We can't take it anymore. We want the blockade lifted.
1: Israeli forces now control around 60% of the Gaza Strip. Prime Minister Netanyahu in May ordered that control be increased to 70% to put pressure on the Islamic group Hamas.
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5: KGVM is grateful for the support of the Stand Up Pop-Up. And what the hey? The Stand Up Pop-Up turns 1 year old. That's right, it's their birthday show, coming up on the 27th of June, 6 p.m. start at Opry Brewing at 1216 West Lincoln. They'll be doing a gift exchange. You're invited to bring a small gift. Maybe don't go crazy. Maybe a small jar of pickles, a pack of pens, toothpaste, or a notebook, and they'll do an exchange halfway through the show. June's edition of the Stand Up Pop-Up, Bozeman's early evening short format stand-up comedy showcase, features a kaiju monster of a lineup. This month sees the triumphant return of Kane O'Neill from Butte and Aubrey Juden of Missoula to join forces with Bozeman mainstays Will Laws and Kyle Kulseth. You can join them for a roaring evening of belly laughs. As always, good beer, good laughs, and good times. The show may contain mature material. That's the Stand Up Pop-Up 1 year anniversary, Saturday, June 27th at 6 p.m. at Opry Brewing. 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The following shows are coming up at Pine Creek: the Mountain Grass Unit on Wednesday, June 24th, Johnny Dango on Thursday, the 25th, Two Nights of Mole, Friday and Saturday, the 26th and 27th of 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You can find more information, schedules, and tickets at pinecreeklodgemontana.com. They hope to see you soon for some music between the pines. Mark your calendars for a great event that's coming up at the Labor Temple this coming weekend, June 26th and 27th. It's time for version 2 of Gnarfest. They're back, and it's going to be a couple nights of great music down at the Labor Temple. Friday night kicks things off. Doors open at 6 p.m. Music starts a little before 7 with J.K. 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Then on Saturday, the 27th, doors open at 2 p.m. Bullet Train Dubuque kicks things off at about 3:15, followed by Ocean Lee, Pillowcase, Ritual Flowers, Tiny Iota, Almost Empathy, Brother Venus, Gooch Slam, Sunbather Die, Hot Milk and the Flower Palettes, and wrapping the whole thing off with a band from up at the Flathead, Shticky. Going to be a fantastic weekend of music. Ernov K will be doing lights, and you know it's going to be good. 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So, hope to see you down there at the Labor Temple for Gnarfest 2026.
6: 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Barnaby Druthers, an aspiring amateur detective, investigates mysteries with his intellectual partner, Harper Thorne. 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Lynn. Theme music by Robert C. Fullerton. Some music by Ray Boucher. Starring Devin Richtmeyer, Amy Petrucci, Matt Griffiths, A.J. Lynn, and Kurt Boucher. Based on the short story The Sphinx by Edgar Allan Poe. This is a modern Druthers Harper Thorne story. This is a work of fiction. Any similarities between any situations or parties, living or dead, are completely coincidental. To understand the story of Barnaby Druthers, we must first understand Harper Thorne. Before their partnership in this modern age, Harper Thorne traveled to Rockland, Maine, to visit Beatrice Kendrick, the widow of her favorite professor. During the long weekend, a most unusual mystery occurred.
7: You know my son Garvin, don't you, Miss Thorne?
8: By reputation. Pleasure to make your acquaintance, Mr. Kendrick.
9: Garvin? Garvin. Please call me Garvin.
8: Garvin. Yes, of course.
7: R. Garvin is world-renowned as an expert in speculative philosophy.
8: That must offer many opportunities for interesting conversation.
7: Yes, it does. Garvin is quite the conversationalist.
9: Oh, yes, yes, absolutely, yes, indeed.
8: Wonderful.
7: Garvin, would you be a dear and bring Miss Thorne's belongings to the guest room?
9: What? Oh, yes, of course, of course.
8: It's no trouble at all, if you show me where it is.
7: We insist. Don't we, Garvin?
9: Indeed. May I take your, I'll just take these two. I've only two hands, after all.
8: You have a lovely home, Mrs. Kendrick.
7: Thank you, dear. It has been in my family for generations. Walter loved it, especially the library.
8: Professor Kendrick would speak of it often.
7: Here it is. Walter's library.
8: Amazing. It is everything I would have imagined Professor Kendrick's library to be.
7: We should have invited you sooner. You know Walter loved his view from the window to see a long vista to the Chickawaukee Pond.
8: And the distant hill through the trees? I see it now.
7: Garvin is just like his father in that. This is his favorite spot.
8: With a library and a giant window with a majestic view, who could ask for anything more?
10: Research! We could always ask for more research.
7: Morris, you startled me.
10: Sorry, Mother. You know how Emma always makes me late to a party.
11: Don't blame me, Morris.
7: I would never blame you, Emma, dear. Allow me to introduce Harper Thorne. Harper, this is my son Morris and my daughter-in-law, Emma.
12: So this is the remarkable Harper Thorne. Most extraordinary to meet you.
8: Dr. Kendrick?
10: Morris, please. Forgive me on intruding in your conversation. I really didn't hear anything except when you said, who could ask for anything more? And my answer to that question in all cases is, more research.
11: Morris and his research. Lord help us all. Can we research the contents of the wine cellar?
7: You know how to find it, Emma.
8: What are you researching, Morris?
10: Unleashing the power of the mind. I can't go into exact details, proprietary knowledge, as you can imagine, but we're working every day to discern if certain chemicals can unlock the chains that bind the sufferers of Alzheimer's disease. You know, Dad.
7: Walter's final year was difficult, as you know.
10: One day we'll find the cure.
8: I always think of Professor Kendrick when he was in his prime. He was always at his best in front of a class of students, willing to learn.
10: Exactly. Yes, exactly. Imagine if the greatest minds retained all their power all throughout their lives. What the world would discover. A grand world.
8: A grand vision.
11: Speaking of vision, is that Gar I see coming down the stairs?
7: Yes. Garvin is here this weekend to join us as we entertain Miss Thorne during her stay.
10: Gar.
13: Mo. Hello, Emma.
11: I was just going to explore the wine cellar, Gar. Care to join me?
13: Sure.
7: Perhaps you can take Miss Thorne with you on the tour.
11: Oh, the more the merrier.
7: Thank you, dear.
10: Does she know, Mother?
7: Not now, Morris. Not now.

0: I just love the dinginess of the wine cellar. It's like the old Edgar Allan Poe story. You know the one?
1: Murder in the Rue Morgue?
0: No, the one with the guy who gets buried.
2: The Cask of Amontillado.
0: Oh, that's the one. Love it. Oh, look at all the wonderful selection.
1: Dad collected wine. It was one of his passions, besides books, of course.
3: Did you see the library, Miss Thorne?
0: We were in the library when you joined us, Gar. Don't be vacuous.
2: It is a lovely library. I look forward to exploring it more.
1: Dad's favorite room. Mine as well. Especially when there's good company.
0: Well, there's one thing we all think about when we think of a library. It's partying with lively conversation. Turn on the light down here, Gar.
1: Oh, sorry, the bulb seems to be on its last life.
0: When was the last time you changed it? Who was president then? Well, I can't spend too much time down here, so you'll miss the full tour, but let's grab a few selections for the evening. What's your poison?
2: Sparkling water with a twist of lime.
0: Oh, well, to each their own.
1: I like water.
0: What's this bottle? Interesting. Yes, yes. And here, oh, very nice.
4: How is the supply replenished now that Professor Kendrick...
1: We all contribute. Sometimes. Most of us.
0: Come, darlings, the glasses are upstairs.

0: What a marvelous meal, Mrs. Kendrick.
1: Garvin helped, of course. Didn't you, Garvin?
2: The asparagus?
3: Oh, and the tin, did you? Good for you, Gar. Mother was delightful. I couldn't eat another bite.
1: Glad you liked it. It was a favorite of Walter's.
0: Professor Kendrick had a refined taste for only the best, Mrs. Kendrick.
3: So tell me now, how long did you correspond with Dad?
4: For nearly a decade. His knowledge in physics was invaluable in many of my inquiries.
5: I haven't been read into this whole thing. How did you know him again?
4: First as a student, then as a friend and correspondent on some intellectual inquiries.
1: R. Garvin enjoys intellectual inquiries.
2: Only as it relates to my field of study.
4: Speculative philosophy, correct?
2: Oh yes, absolutely. Speculative philosophy is a way of constructing a working hypothesis of the nature of reality.
4: I wonder what your views are of Hegel's approach that the rational alone is real.
5: Oh, lordy, lordy, we've got another one, Mo. Pour me another, will you?
3: I prefer tangible, hands-on scientific inquiry.
4: Aren't we all searching for the same thing? Our own understanding of truth, whether we find it in a lab or in the mind.
5: It's in the heart. The only real truth is found in the heart. Truth is love. That's what it's all about.
2: Interestingly enough, there are many philosophers who might agree with a portion of what you're saying. If one considers love as experience, then as Kant believed, experience was proof of a priori cognition of the objects of the senses. As we all know, Kant considered experience a fundamental principle of his epistemological work.
5: I can't even.
1: Yes, we all know that, dear.
4: What are your theories on omens? Whether good or bad omens? Premonitions of things to come? Do you find such things hold any merit?
3: Absolutely not. Until a premonition can be replicated in a sterile environment, what you might have is a coincidence that feeds on preconceived expectations and nothing more.
2: Regrettably, I don't hold much stock to such things either. The tenets of real speculative philosophy couldn't justify that in a rational sense.
5: If you ask me, is anyone going to ask me?
4: Please, go on.
5: You can have bad feelings that turn out wrong. You can believe your husband is cheating on you, and what is that? What is that, I ask you? That's not love. So what is it?
3: It's nothing.
5: Right, nothing.
4: Isn't love a kind of faith?
5: That's not what love is, not really. Faith is belief in something you can't see. But you can see love. You can see it. And you can see when it's not there, you know. Love is more powerful than reason. You don't think it into existence. And it's not found in a lab. You can't create it by experiment, and it's not repeatable. Once it's gone, it can never be replicated.
3: Yes, well, well put, Em. If you'll excuse me, I'll be upstairs. I brought some work with me.
1: Oh, you didn't?
3: Yes, Mother. I thought it would be fun to work some ideas out, that's all.
5: Fun?
0: Mrs. Kendrick, I thought I might take you up on your offer of allowing me to spend some time in your lovely library tonight.
1: Of course, dear. By all means.
5: Gar, try some of this bottle here with me.
2: Yes, of course.

0: I hope I'm not interrupting.
1: Come in, Garvin. No, I was just reviewing your father's collection.
0: He studied everything from astronomy to zoology and everything in between. His knowledge of natural history was second to none.
1: I can close the window if you want. I was just enjoying the breeze.
0: No, keep it open. It's fine. It was Dad's favorite spot.
1: Your mom told me.
0: Yeah. Yeah, I think I shouldn't have had whatever M had in that bottle. It's hitting me pretty hard.
1: I stick with sparkling water and a twist of lime.
0: I like water. It's something we have in common, I guess. Anyway.
1: Have a good night, Garvin.
0: Good night.

0: Morning, Garvin.
1: Morning.
2: Harper, did you even leave?
0: The library? Yes. Went to Ben soon after you left, but was up early. I found some fascinating reference material here.
3: Good, then. Don't mind if I sit here to get the air?
0: Not feeling well?
3: Well, I'll be right as rain once the coffee gets here.
0: It's not too bright by the window?
3: No, it's fine. It's...
0: Garvin?
3: Ah!
0: Garvin, what is it?
3: The Death's Head! Don't you see it?
0: Garvin, what's wrong?
3: The monster out there! It's the Death's Head!
0: I don't see it. Where is it?
3: There! The tusks! The wings!
4: What's wrong?
5: What's going on here, Garvin? What happened?
0: He sat by the window and screamed about seeing a Death's Head. Somewhere out there.
4: There's nothing out there. Nothing at all.
6: Mrs. K made the brew. Want a cup, Mo?
4: Yes.
6: How about you? Or are you seltzer water with lime in the morning, too?
4: Gar had one of his fits.
6: Oh, boy.
0: I've gotten used to drinking tea, but this morning I think I'll join you and have coffee.
6: Good girl.
0: So what are these fits that Garvin has?
6: Oh, just something every so often. Not all the time, you know.
0: How often?
6: So long ago, I forgot when the last time was, but he's had them since he was a child. At least, Morris says he's had them since the two were children.
0: When Garvin is up to having a visitor, I'll check in on him.

0: Tell me what you saw, Garvin.
1: It was a living monster out there in the forest. The shape was like a ship, tall, I guess, compared to the trees, and thick like an elephant, with black, shaggy hair and two tusks. There was some kind of staff, a giant one, looked like pure crystal, reflecting the rays of the sun. But the wings. Oh, on its breast, I saw the death's head, traced in glaring white upon the dark body. As the creature opened its mouth, I fell to the floor and then... Oh, I shouldn't have run, should I? I'm not a coward!
0: No one says you are, but I swear I saw no creature.
1: It was a giant! How did you not see it?
0: Have you seen the death's head before?
1: Somewhere. Perhaps... Yes, somewhere.
0: Do you see it in your... I understand you have fits.
1: It was not that! That's something totally different, not that. What has Morris been telling you?
0: Nothing at all.
1: I'm not crazy!
0: I'll get to the bottom of it, Garvin. Don't worry.
2: How is he?
0: He's upset. With your permission, I'd like to conduct an investigation into this matter.
2: By all means. What do you need from me?
0: For now, I require a paper and pen and the bottle he drank from last night.

0: Where have you been, Morris?
1: If you must know, I went out to the woods.
0: Why'd you go out there for?
1: Because Gar saw something. Waste of time. Why look for a giant elephant in the woods near our family home? What rot.
0: You checked because you love him. That's proof you love him.
1: I didn't require any proof of that, Em. Gar? Gar, coming out there, buddy?
2: Mo. Em.
0: Come with us to the library.
1: We're not going there. Too much excitement.
0: Too much excitement in a library? What kind of libraries have you been in?
2: I'm not sure it's a good idea.
0: Face your fear, Garvin. Think of it as mind over matter.
2: Okay. I'll sit here by the window again.
1: Sun is still out, and there's a nice breeze.
0: Where's our guest, anyway? Miss... what's her name?
3: Absinthe.
0: That's not your name.
3: That's the name of the liquid in your bottle last night.
4: Could that have caused some kind of hallucination?
0: I didn't experience any.
1: I've never researched it before, but I'd have to see if there was any scientific research to support that. I tend to doubt it.
5: It's back! Oh Lord, it's back! Do you see it?
0: Garvin?
3: Garvin, we're all here. Does anyone see it?
1: What is it, man?
5: The wings! The death's head! I can't be here!
1: Well, the experience is replicated, but I don't see any cause.
3: Scientific inquiry is very important to you, isn't it?
1: Of course.
3: Including the effects of chemicals on the brain.
1: I'm focused on Alzheimer's, but yes, I think we talked about that before, didn't we?
3: What are you working on in your room, Morris?
1: Wait, hold on there. I resent the implication.
0: You do have some chemicals and a beaker.
1: Em, we'll talk about this.
4: Let's talk about it now, Morris.
1: Everything is controlled. They're locked away when I'm away from it. And I have the only key to the locked case. Not even Emma has access to it. Look, I have the key right here.
3: What chemicals are you studying? What do you have in the room?
1: I'm not going to answer that. I can assure you there's nothing that I have that would create something so dramatic, and certainly nothing that would have any effect for this long a time frame.
4: I don't like any of this. Not at all. It is very upsetting, and I'm not sure what we're going to do about this.
6: Mrs. Kendrick, I assure you I will investigate this matter to its fullest and explore all possibilities until we find the solution. I believe the mystery may be solved here, in the library. Here, at the window.

0: Oh, dear. I'm sorry if you spent all night in the library.
1: I assure you I have not.
0: Walter would not have wished for you to have spent a long weekend troubled over such matters.
2: On the contrary, Professor Kendrick was always appreciative of challenges that focused the mind. That intellectual legacy has traveled to both his sons in different ways, has it not?
0: You are correct. But do I spot a smile on your face? Have you solved this mystery?
2: Indeed I have, Mrs. Kendrick. If Garvin would be so kind as to join us in the library, we can put the matter to rest.
0: Wonderful. That's good news.
3: Oh, what's the good news, Mrs. K?
0: Emma, dear, be useful and fetch Garvin for us, will you?
3: Before coffee? Okay, before coffee. Okay.
0: What a dreadful creature you've drawn.
1: That is the creature your son has been seeing, or at least as good a representation of it as I could muster.
0: His mind must be in a frightful state.
1: Oh, rest assured, he did indeed see it.
0: What?
4: I brought the old boy in. Come along, Gar. You can do this.
5: I'm not sure I should be here.
3: I'm getting coffee. Don't start anything till I get back.
1: Garvin, first you should know that you're okay, and you're safe, and what's more, you're completely sane.
5: I am?
4: Don't say that like it's a surprise, Garvin. That's not a great way to respond to that.
5: You believe me?
1: I do.
5: You believe there's a monster out there in the woods?
1: No, but there is a monster. It looks like this, doesn't it?
5: The Death's Head! You've seen it!
1: I've seen it. We all had the opportunity to see it.
4: How?
1: This is a book from your father's library, a book on natural history. Allow me to introduce you to the creature of the genus Sphinx, of the family Crepuscularia, of the order Lepidoptera.
3: It says, four membranous wings covered with little colored scales of metallic appearance, mouth forming a rolled proboscis produced by an elongation of the jaws, upon the sides of which are found the rudiments of mandibles and downy palpi. The inferior wings retained to the superior by a stiff hair, antenna in the form of an elongated club, prismatic, abdomen pointed. The death's-headed sphinx has occasioned much terror among the vulgar, at times by the melancholy kind of cry which it utters, and the insignia of death which it wears upon its corselet.
1: Are you ready to behold the monster? Go to the window.
5: What?
4: I see nothing.
3: There's nothing out there. Don't humor him.
1: Not humoring him. As I said, the order Lepidoptera. But I didn't finish. The class of insect.
5: Ah, here it is. It's ascending, but not outside. It's up this thread.
4: A spider web.
1: A 1/16 of an inch in its extreme length, and also about the 1/16 of an inch distant from the pupil of your eye. The Sphinx.
5: I didn't realize.
3: Don't believe it.
1: Perhaps a mixture of the sunlight, the open window, the effects of absinthe, lack of sleep. Any number of those criteria could have aided in the events that led up to the understanding that what you saw was a monster outside, large compared to the trees. The Sphinx reminds us that not all fearsome creatures are judged as such by their size.
2: Thank you so much for your hospitality, Mrs. Kendrick.
0: We're so pleased to have hosted you, Miss Thorne. All of us. Right, Garvin?
5: What? Oh, yes, yes. I hope we can visit again.
1: It would be a pleasure to visit this house again.
5: The house? Yes, absolutely. A pleasure to visit all of us?
1: I would be happy to see all those in the house again. All save one.
5: One?
1: Yes, one. If given my druthers, I'd avoid the Sphinx.

0: This is how the curious case of Garvin Kendrick came about. We received a communication from a listener who enjoyed the Druthers' adventures and asked if we would record some versions of Edgar Allan Poe stories. She recommended a few potential short stories, and among them was The Sphinx. After reading The Sphinx, I felt the story held promise for a Druthers adaptation, but the original story was short, it only had two characters, and most of it was narration, which makes sense for a short story by Edgar Allan Poe, but we create audio theater. And I felt that the actual cause of the misunderstanding, the conceit of the story, the mistake on perspective, could work only if there were other variables that could be other explanation as to what was occurring for Garvin's reaction to what he perceived as a creature. So I introduced the Kendrick family, the idea of Garvin drinking something, especially absinthe, the idea of his brother doing experiments in his profession related to cognition, with many potential explanations as to what was occurring. It gave the story a lot more depth and intrigue. I also ensured that this was a solo Harper Thorne story, for I felt that if both Harper and Barnaby were there, the story would be over too quickly, because the two working together would identify the solution. And we hope our listener Ariane and the rest of our listeners enjoyed it. Thank you for listening to Barnaby Druthers. 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And now we present The Model Millionaire, written by Oscar Wilde, adapted by Jerry Crystal.
1: While Oscar Wilde is best known for his plays and novels, he also wrote a few collections of poetry and some short stories. Today's short story, The Model Millionaire, is another example of how Wilde uses the world of the upper class as the backdrop for examining the virtuousness of his characters. And now, The Model Millionaire by Oscar Wilde. Unless one is wealthy, there is no use in being a charming fellow. Romance is the privilege of the rich, not the profession of the unemployed. The poor should be practical and prosaic. It is better to have a permanent income than to be fascinating. These are the great truths of modern life, which Huey Erskine never realized. Poor Huey. Intellectually, we must admit, he was not of much importance. He never said a brilliant or even an ill-natured thing in his life. But then he was wonderfully good-looking, with his crisp brown hair, his clear-cut profile, and his gray eyes. He was as popular with men as he was with women, and he had every accomplishment except that of making money. His father had bequeathed him his cavalry sword and a history of the Peninsular War in 15 volumes. Huey hung the first over his looking glass and put the second on a shelf between Ruff's Guide and Bailey's Magazine, and he lived on £200 a year that an old aunt allowed him. He had tried everything. He had gone on the stock exchange for 6 whole months. But what was a butterfly to do among the bulls and bears? He had been a tea merchant for a little longer, but had soon tired of Pekoe and Souchong. Then he had tried selling dry sherry. That did not answer. The sherry was a little too dry. Ultimately, he became nothing. A delightful, ineffectual young man with a perfect profile and no profession. To make matters worse, he was in love. The girl he loved was Laura Merton, the daughter of a retired colonel who had lost his temper and his digestion in India, and he had never found either of them again. Laura adored Huey, and he was ready to kiss her very shoestrings. They were the handsomest couple in London and had not a penny piece between them. The colonel was very fond of Huey, but would not hear of any engagement.
2: "Come to me, my boy, when you've got 10,000 pounds of your own, and we will see about it then," he used to say.
1: And Huey looked very glum in those days, and had to go to Laura for consolation. One morning, as he was on his way to Holland Park, where the Mertons lived, he dropped in to see an old friend of his, Alan Trevor. Trevor was a painter, Indeed, few people escape that passion nowadays. But he was also an artist, and artists are rather rare. Personally, he was a strange, rough fellow, with a freckled face and red, ragged beard. However, when he took up the brush, he was a real master, and his pictures were eagerly sought after. He had been very much attracted to Huey at first, it must be acknowledged, entirely on account of his personal charm. "The only people a painter should know," he used to say, "are people who are posh or beautiful, people who are an artistic pleasure to look at, and an intellectual repose to talk to. Men who are dandies and women who are darlings rule the world, at least they should do so." However, after he got to know Huey better, he liked him quite as much for his bright, buoyant spirits and his generous, reckless nature, and had given him the permanent entree to his studio. When Huey came in, he found Trevor putting the finishing touches to a wonderful life-size picture of a beggar man. The beggar himself was standing on a raised platform in a corner of the studio. He was a wizened old man, with a face like wrinkled parchment and a most piteous expression. Over his shoulders was flung a coarse brown cloak, all tears and tatters. His thick boots were patched and cobbled, and with one hand he leant on a rough stick, while with the other he held out his battered hat for alms.
3: "Oh, what an amazing model,"
1: whispered Huey, as he shook hands with his friend.
2: "An amazing model?" shouted Trevor at the top of his voice. "I should think so! Such beggars as he are not to be met with every day. A living Velasquez. My stars, what an action Rembrandt would have made of him."
3: "Poor chap, how miserable he looks. But I suppose to you painters his face is his fortune."
2: "Certainly. You don't want a beggar to look happy, do you?"
3: "How much does a model get for sitting?"
1: asked Huey, as he found himself a comfortable seat on a divan.
2: "A shilling an hour."
1: "And how much do you get for your picture, Alan?"
2: "Oh, for this I'll get 2,000.
3: 2,000 pounds?
2: "Guineas! Painters, poets, and physicians always get the extra bit with the guineas."
3: "Well, I think the model should have a percentage,"
1: cried Huey, laughing.
3: "They work quite as hard as you do."
2: "Nonsense, nonsense! Why, look at the trouble of laying on the paint alone and standing all day long at one's easel. It's all very well, Huey, for you to talk, but I assure you that there are moments when art almost attains to the dignity of manual labor. But you mustn't chatter. I'm very busy. Smoke a cigarette and keep quiet."
1: After some time, a servant came in and told Trevor that the frame maker wanted to speak to him.
2: Don't run away, Huey, he said as he went out. I'll be back in a minute.
1: The old beggar man took advantage of Trevor's absence to rest for a moment on a wooden bench that was behind him. The old beggar looked so forlorn and wretched that Huey could not help but pity him.
4: He felt in his pockets to see what money he had, but all he could find was a sovereign and some coppers.
3: Poor old fellow,
1: he thought to himself.
3: He needs it more than I do, but it means no more hansom cabs for a fortnight.
1: And he walked across the studio and slipped the sovereign into the beggar's hand.
4: The old man started, and a faint smile flittered across his withered lips.
2: Thank you, sir, he said. Thank you.
1: Then Trevor arrived, and Huey took his leave, blushing a little at what he had done. He spent the day with Laura and got a charming scolding for his extravagant generosity and had to walk home. That night, he strolled into the Palette Club about 11 o'clock and found Trevor sitting by himself in the smoking room drinking hock and seltzer.
3: Well, Alan, did you get the picture finished all right?
2: Finished in frame, my boy, answered Trevor. And by the by, you've made a conquest. The old model you saw is quite devoted to you. I had to tell him all about you, who you are, where you live, what your income is, what the prospects you have.
3: My dear Alan,
4: cried Hughie.
3: I should probably find him waiting for me when I get home. But of course you're only joking. Poor wretch. I wish I could do something for him. I think it's dreadful that anyone should be so miserable. I've got heaps of old clothes at home. Do you think he would care for any of them? Why, his rags were falling to bits.
2: But he looks splendid in them, said Trevor. I wouldn't paint him in a frock coat for anything. What you call rags, I call romance. What seems poverty to you is picturesqueness to me. However, I'll tell him of your offer.
3: Ellen, you painters are a heartless lot.
2: An artist's heart is his head, replied Trevor. And besides, our business is to realize the world as we see it, not to reform it as we know it. En cherchant ce matin, to each his own job. And now, tell me how Laura is. The old model was quite interested in her.
3: What? You don't mean to say you talked to him about her?
2: Said Hughie. Certainly I did. He knows all about the relentless Colonel, the lovely Laura, and the £10,000.
3: You told that old beggar all my private affairs?
4: Cried Hughie, looking very red and angry.
2: My dear boy, said Trevor, smiling. That old beggar, as you call him, is one of the richest men in Europe. He could buy all London tomorrow without even overdrawing his account. He has a house in every capital, dines off a gold plate, and can start to prevent countries going to war as he chooses.
3: What on earth do you mean?
4: Exclaimed Hughie.
2: What I say, said Trevor. The old man you saw today in the studio was Baron Hausberg. He's a great friend of mine, buys all my pictures and that sort of thing, and gave me a commission a month ago to paint him as a beggar. And I must say, he had a magnificent figure in his rags. Or perhaps I should say in my rags. They are an old suit I got in Spain.
3: Baron Hausberg?
4: Cried Hughie.
3: Good heavens, I gave him a sovereign.
4: And he sank into an armchair, the picture of dismay.
2: Gave him a sovereign? Shouted Trevor, and he burst into a roar of laughter. My dear boy, you'll never see it again. His business is other people's money.
3: I think you might have told me,
4: said Hughie sulkily.
3: Not let me make such a fool of myself.
2: Well, to begin with, Hughie, said Trevor, it never entered my mind that you went about distributing alms in that reckless way. I can understand you're kissing a pretty model, but you're giving a sovereign to an ugly one. By Jove, no. Besides, the fact is that I really was not at home today for anyone. And when you came in, I didn't know whether Halsberg would like his name mentioned. You noticed he wasn't in full dress.
3: What a duffer he must think me,
4: said Hughie.
2: Not at all. He was in the highest spirits after you left, kept chuckling to himself and rubbing his old wrinkled hands together. I couldn't make out why he was so interested to know all about you, but I see it now. He'll invest your sovereign for you. Hughie, he'll pay you interest every 6 months, and you'll have a capital story to tell it after dinner.
3: I am an unlucky devil,
4: growled Hughie.
3: The best thing I can do is to go to bed. And my dear Alan, you mustn't tell anyone. I shouldn't even dare show my face in the club.
2: Nonsense. It reflects the highest credit on your philanthropic spirit, Hughie. And don't run away. Have another cigarette, and we can talk about Laura as much as you like.
4: However, Hughie wouldn't stop, but walked home, feeling very unhappy, and leaving Alan Trevor in fits of laughter. The next morning, as he was at breakfast, the servant brought him up a card on which was written, Monsieur Gustave Nordin, representing the Baron Habsburg.
3: I suppose he's come for an apology,
4: said Hughie to himself, and he told the servant to show the visitor up. An old gentleman with gold spectacles and gray hair came into the room and said in a slight French accent,
5: Have I the honor of addressing Monsieur Erskine?
4: Hughie bowed.
5: I have come from Baron Hausberg,
4: he continued.
5: The Baron will...
3: I beg you, sir, offer the Baron my sincerest apologies,
4: stammered Hughie.
5: The Baron, said the old gentleman with a smile, has commissioned me to bring this letter to you.
4: And he extended a sealed envelope. On the outside was written, a wedding present to Hugh Erskine and Laura Merton from an old beggar. And inside was a check for £10,000. When they were married, Alan Trevor was the best man, and the Baron made a speech at the wedding breakfast.
2: "Millionaire models," remarked Alan, "are rare enough, but by Jove, model millionaires are rarer still."
0: And now we present Salem's Cauldron, written by J. Timothy Quirk and narrated by Rich Sear.
6: Mitch Farkle's patience was at a boiling point as he complained about the tourists in his new hometown of Salem, Massachusetts, and he enjoyed letting everyone else know it. It wasn't just the congestion on the roadways and the lines at the grocery store that he was annoyed with, but he lamented the inclusive ethos that was the hallmark of the community that said, "Keep the doors open! Everyone is welcome!" There is no one more eager and willing to shut a door than the one who just entered through it. October was an extraordinary month to visit Salem, for it was not just the leaf peepers who traveled to New England to enjoy nature's autumnal fireworks, but curiosity seekers intrigued by the historical stories from the region, and those who took Halloween season with solemnity and reverence, and also took annual pilgrimages to the region, filling every parking space downtown that wasn't already a resident-only, all-others-will-be-towed location. Which, coincidentally, was just the sort of parking Mitch already had access to, so parking was never a problem for him anyway. Many unwilling listeners of Mitch's laments would respond that he chose to move to this community only 2 years ago. And Salem's historic place and fall festivities was well known long before his arrival. But Mitch would retort that he purchased his condominium in January, as if his ignorance of the location at any other time was somehow justified by the calendar and an obstinate unwillingness to do a modicum of basic research. His favorite place to complain was on social media forums, which all seemed to be built specifically for that purpose. He wrote in great detail about every transgression from any perceived non-resident he believed he witnessed, and he would anxiously await responses that affirmed or rejected his complaints. One evening, he read a response that shook him to his very core. It was a comment that simply asked,
7: "Are you content?"
6: He misread the text the first time, reading as content, as if he were a content creator and assumed someone was trolling him. He believed his contributions to the forum were valuable content and did not appreciate anyone questioning him or his motives. When he finally received a response on his post that he recognized, it read, "We like our visitors. You can't scare them away, dude." Mitch responded with a few choice phrases of his own, which were meant to prolong the argument as he reflected that perhaps the idea of scaring visitors had merit after all. He scoured the contents of his closet and storage unit and found a black trench coat left over from his young adult gothic punk on the weekends phase, and some novelty vampire teeth, and some chalk white makeup for his face from the one time his office held a Halloween party before corporate human resources determined that the idea was, at best, problematic. He stole away into the night in search of tourists to scare away and found a group of revelers near the old town hall purchasing items from the vendors. He revealed his teeth and made a ferocious sound, and yet the group laughed and wished him a happy Halloween. It was not the response he expected. He read the forum, but no one posted about his valiant efforts. Instead, all he saw was the same question.
7: "Are you content?"
6: This time he simply ignored it, leaving in the aphorism, "Don't feed the trolls." The following morning, Mitch searched the shelves of one of the many Halloween costume shops on the outskirts of town, regretting that he did not consider doing this after the holiday, when there would be a considerable discount before the stores disappeared until next season. He found a plastic pumpkin mask and a witch's hat that could cover the top of the pumpkin. It was the perfect costume that did not look store-bought at all, unless one happened to have seen it in the store, in which case one knew instantly it was a store-bought. When darkness fell, he returned to the center of Salem, but he discovered visitors wished him well and wanted photos with him, and even some tipped him $10 for the experience. He would have done even better, but every other live performer in the cultural district which took photos with the tourists had better costumes than he did. When he returned home $50 richer, he complained online about the visitors who did not tip. No one reacted to the comment exactly, but the same poster posted one more time to the simple question,
7: "Are you content?"
6: He responded, "No, I am not." response came instantly. It read,
7: "A resident of Salem will know of the cauldron. Give your discontent to the cauldron."
6: He was a resident of Salem and had no idea what the cauldron they were referring to and refused to ask for directions. But other posters immediately begged him to not take the bait, saying, "Don't do it! Don't go into the cemetery!" Because these commoners never agreed with anything he had ever written before, he ignored their advice and searched for the exact cemetery with a cauldron. There were many, many cemeteries in the area, and it took him some time to find the correct one. A black cauldron stood in the middle of the cemetery. It was large and without ornamentation. It was unmistakable that this was the cauldron that he was looking for, as Mitch knew intuitively that it should not be there, and in fact, that was not there during the daylight hours either. "Give your discontent to the cauldron?" he wondered aloud. He looked around but did not perceive anyone filming him, and since he believed this was an elaborate hoax, he believed someone was there filming him. He decided to call out, "Hey! I know this is a hoax! I'm just humoring you." But the only response he received was the wind. He began slowly and methodically to complain about the tourists. He added this to his complaint by complaining that no one else in the community was complaining about the tourist. The abyss within the cauldron was inescapable darkness, and it swallowed his discontent without trouble or emotion, and it encouraged him to give more. Mitch felt lighter as he unburdened himself from his misery. He added more facts and opinions about his childhood. He described his middle school years in such detail that any listener would blush with such forced informality, but the cauldron did not blush. The cauldron received the verbal offerings again and again and again, without reply and without judgment. With his discontent of others thus purged, an even greater enemy awaited the cauldron. Mitch's discontent with himself. The night air chilled, but he remained undeterred, staying at the mouth of the pot and pouring in all that aggrieved him in life that had been brought on by himself. In the black pit went his lies, his shortcomings, his anger, and his belief that he was at many times unworthy of kindness, and in turn, he reciprocated the feelings back a thousandfold onto others. This served a grand purpose, for it explained his loneliness, but now he didn't need that loneliness. If he ever did, threw his loneliness into the cauldron as the church tower struck 12. Mitch stood back from the giant black pot and looked again for anyone who could ever be filming him. Surely this game was at an end now. But there was no one in the cemetery except himself and, if one believed in such things, the spirit within the cauldron. He looked at his glove-covered hands and tore the gloves off with a vengeance. But all he saw was his own hands. He pulled the pumpkin mask off his head and felt his face. But it was still his face. Nothing had changed, had it? Where was the transformation into the monster that he was? The monster he deserved to be. The monster he had always been in life.

0: The streetlights made shadows on the brick walls of the old town hall. And quite by accident, he caught the eye of a woman dressed as a mythical gothic fairy with werewolf claws and asked him,
1: "How did you do tonight?"
0: "How did I do? Tonight? Oh, the pumpkin outfit. Yes, yes, yes. Well, I really haven't started tonight."
1: "Kind of a late start now."
0: He agreed. "How'd you do tonight? With the crowds, I mean."
1: "Wonderful. I count the smiles. I counted 57 smiles. That's a good number, don't you think?"
0: "I think it was," Mitch replied, "though I've never counted them before."
1: "Maybe you should start."
0: "Maybe I will." He was exhausted when he returned to his condominium and fell straight to sleep. The next day, he rose as it was still the weekend, felt the need to return downtown and count the smiles. He forgot to log on to social media for that entire day, but he counted 23 smiles, which was not a bad number to start with, and he wasn't a mystical fairy with werewolf claws. Some on the forum thought he had vanished, and some blamed the cauldron for it, and in a way, they would have been proven correct. The person who had posted the strange question,
1: "Are you content?"
0: followed by the instructions regarding the cauldron, deleted their comments. No one had ever captured an image of that conversation, but when the topic rose every October, hence, some recalled that the profile picture of the person making that comment was a beautiful young woman wearing wings and holding a wand in her furry claws.
2: The Salem Cauldron. Written by J. Timothy Quirk, copyright 2025, created for Community Radio. Narrated by Rich Sear. With Amy Petrucci. 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
3: Ulysses by Alfred Lloyd Tennyson. It little profits that an idle king by this still hearth, among these barren crags, matched with an aged wife, I met and dole unequal laws into a savage race that hoard and sleep and feed and know not me. I cannot rest from travel. I will drink life to the lees. All times I have enjoyed greatly, have suffered greatly, both with those that loved me and alone, on shore and when through scudding drifts the rainy Hades vexed the dim sea. I am become a name. For always roaming with a hungry heart, much have I seen and known, cities of men and manners, climates, councils, governments, myself not least, but honored of them all, and drunk delight of battle with my peers, far on the ringing plains of windy Troy. I am a part of all that I have met, yet all experience is an arc wherethrough gleams that untraveled world, whose margin fades forever and forever when I move. How dull it is to pause, to make an end, to rust unburnished, not to shine in use, as though to breathe were life. Life piled on life were all too little, and of one to me little remains. Every hour is saved from that eternal silence, something more, a bringer of new things, and vile it were for some three suns to store and hoard myself, and this gray spirit yearning in desire to follow knowledge like a sinking star beyond the utmost bound of human thought. This is my son, mine own Telemachus, to whom I leave the scepter and the isle. Well loved of me, discerning to fulfill this labor by slow prudence to make mild a rugged people and through soft degrees subdue them to the useful and the good. Most blameless is he, centered in the sphere of common duties, decent not to fail in offices of tenderness and pay meet adoration to my household gods when I am gone. He works his work, I mine. There lies the port. The vessel puffs her sail. There gloom the dark, broad seas. My mariner's souls that I have toiled and wrought and thought with me, that ever with a frolic welcome

0: took the thunder and the sunshine and opposed free hearts, free foreheads. You and I are old. Old age hath yet his honor and his toil. Death closes all, but something ere the end, some work of noble note may yet be done, not unbecoming men that strove with gods. The lights begin to twinkle from the rocks. The long day wanes. The slow moon climbs. The deep moans round with many voices. Come, my friends, 'tis not too late to seek a newer world. Push off, and sitting well in order, smite the sounding furrows. For my purpose holds to sail beyond the sunset and the baths of all the western stars until I die. It may be that the gulfs will wash us down. It may be we shall touch the happy isles and see the great Achilles whom we knew. Though much is taken, much abides. And though we are not now that strength which in old days moved earth and heaven, that which we are one equal temper of heroic hearts, made weak by time and fate, but strong in will to strive, to seek, to find, and not to yield.
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2: 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The songwriting workshop starts at 5 p.m., doors open for the show at 7:30, and the concert starts at 8 p.m. They're also hosting the Gated Community at the Labor Temple on Friday, July 17th, doors at 7 p.m., show starts at 7:30. More information on all BFS activities is available at bozemanfolklore.org or on the Bozeman Folklore Society Facebook page. Mark your calendars for a great event that's coming up at the Labor Temple this coming weekend, June 26th and 27th. It's time for version 2 of Gnarfest. They're back, and it's going to be a couple nights of great music down at the Labor Temple. Friday night kicks things off. 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Then on Saturday, the 27th, doors open at 2 p.m. Bullet Train Dubuque kicks things off at about 3:15, followed by Ocean Lee, Pillowcase, Ritual Flowers, Tiny Iota, Almost Empathy, Brother Venus, Gooch Slam, Sunbather Die, Hot Milk and the Flower Palettes, and wrapping the whole thing off with a band from up at the Flathead, Shticky. Going to be a fantastic weekend of music. Ernov K will be doing lights, and you know it's going to be good. 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So, hope to see you down there at the Labor Temple for Gnarfest 2026. Good evening. 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I'm your host, Bob Wall. It's time tonight for the Local Musician Spotlight. And tonight I'm going to feature some just some selections from live recordings that I've made of local bands around town here in Bozeman. A lot of them at the Labor Temple.